0: Reputation for runaway weddings, dating back to centuries-old marriage laws which allowed underage couples to wed in Scotland without parental permission. Gretna's master smith, Joe Shevelin, spoke to the BBC.
1: People would run across the border to Scotland to get married, and Gretna Green, this blacksmith shop up right on the border, would have been the first place they came across that someone would have still been working late at night. The lights would have been on, the forge would have been going, and they'd stopped in and found the blacksmith working and said, "Could you marry us? Our parents are behind us on the road."
0: Mr. Shevelin says he hopes more people are inspired to pick up the craft. And in sport, the NBA has fined the LA Clippers $30 million and suspended its owner for a violation of the salary cap. Following a year-long investigation, the NBA says it found a pattern of misconduct and multiple significant rules violations.
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6: And welcome to It's Time, the show where we look at the best of the Australian national charts between the 60s and the 90s, using the Kent Music Report, the Australian Music Report, and the ARIA charts. Today we're looking at the best of the charts from this week in 1964. William, what's coming up on today's show?
8: Coming up on today's show, we've got Cilla Black, Billy Thorpe and the Aztecs, Elvis Presley and the Beatles.
6: And let's begin today's show at number 100 on the Australian National Charts this week on the 31st of August 1964. Is Astrid Gilberto with The Girl from Ipanema.

0: That's Astrid Gilberto with The Girl from Ipanema at number 100 on the Australian national charts this week on the 31st of August 1964. And that song had peaked at number 71 in the Australian charts 3 weeks earlier. Recorded in 1963, the song is the definitive anthem of the Brazilian bossa nova style. While the track was a collaboration between Stan Getz, Antonio Carlos Jobim and João Gilberto, it was the vocal debut of Astrid Gilberto that transformed it into a global phenomenon. Interestingly, Astrid was only chosen to sing it because she was the only Brazilian in the session who spoke English well enough to deliver the translated lyrics. The single made number 5 on the Billboard Hot 100 and won the 1965 Grammy for Record of the Year.
1: Debuting at number 89 on the Australian Singles Chart this week, on the 31st of August 1964, were the Nashville Teens and Tobacco Road.

0: is your home.
1: That's for Nashville Teens in Tobacco Road at number 89 on the Australian Singles Chart this week, on the 31st of August 1964. And that single went on to peak at number 8 on the Australian Singles Chart in October later that year. In 1964, the English rock band The Nashville Teens transformed John D. Loudermilk's 1959 blues song into a definitive garage rock anthem. Produced by Mickey Most, the track featured a gritty, tough-edged sound characterized by a driving bass drum, prominent piano, and dual lead vocals. The interpretation was a massive transatlantic success, reaching number 6 in the UK and number 14 on the US Billboard Hot 100. Before their breakthrough, the Surrey-based group honed their skills in Hamburg in Germany, famously backing Jerry Lee Lewis and touring with legends like Chuck Berry and Carl Perkins.
2: Holding steady at number 81 on the Australian national charts this week on the 31st of August 1964 were Peter, Paul and Mary and Blowin' in the Wind.

0: That's Peter, Paul and Mary with Blowin' in the Wind at number 81 on the Australian National Charts this week on the 31st of August 1964. And that single had peaked at number 11 in August the previous year, having re-entered the charts again in 1964. The song was first released in June 1963, and Peter, Paul and Mary transformed Bob Dylan's acoustic protest song into a massive pop phenomenon, brought to the trio by manager Albert Grossman just weeks after Dylan's own version debuted. The group recorded the track in a single take. Their polished vocal harmonies resonated deeply with a broad audience, propelling the single to number 2 on the Billboard Hot 100. The cover's commercial success made the song world famous and established it as a definitive anthem of the civil rights movement.
1: Falling down the charts, four places from number 61 to number 65 this week, on the 31st of August 1964, was English group The Searchers and Love Potion number 9.

0: That's The Searchers and Love Potion number 9 at number 65 on the Australian Singles Chart this week, on the 31st of August 1964. And that single had peaked at number 20 on the Australian Singles Chart in June, earlier that year. In 1964, the English Merseybeat group The Searchers revitalised the 1959 Lieber and Stoller classic Love Potion number 9. The Searchers' high-energy, guitar-driven rendition became the most successful version of the track in the United States, peaking at number 3 on the Billboard Hot 100 in early 1965. Their version traded the bluesy grit of the original for a bright, jangly pop sound that fit perfectly alongside the other British invasion hits dominating the American airwaves that winter.
1: You're listening to It's Time, the show where we look at the best of the Australian national charts between the 60s and the 90s, using the Kent Music Report, the Australian Music Report, and the ARIA charts. Today we're looking at the best of the charts from this week in 1964.
0: Rocketing up the charts from number 57 to number 33 this week, on the 31st of August 1964, was American group The Supremes and Where Did Our Love Go?

0: With a song that went on to peak at number 14 3 weeks later, that's the Supremes with Where Did A Love Go at number 33 on the Australian Singles Chart this week on the 31st of August 1964. The song transformed the Supremes from a struggling act into Motown's flagship group. Written by the Holland Dozier Holland team, the song was famously rejected by the Marvelettes before a reluctant Diana Ross was instructed to sing it in a lower, more sensuous register. The first of their American chart toppers, the song peaked just weeks after the passage of the Civil Rights Act of 1964, critically remarked as capturing the spirit of an America reeling from the assassination of John F. Kennedy. Racial tension and a harbinger at the end of the early optimism of the 1960s.
1: You're listening to It's Time, the show where we look at the best of the Australian national charts between the 60s and the 90s, using the Kent Music Report, the Australian Music Report, and the ARIA charts. Today we're looking at the best of the charts from this week in 1964.
0: Falling down the charts two places, number 18 to number 20 this week, on the 31st of August 1964, was PJ Proby and Hold Me.

0: PJ Proby and Hold Me There at number 20 on the Australian Singles Chart this week on the 31st of August 1964. And that single went on to peak at number 13 on the Australian Singles Chart 2 weeks later. Hold Me originally emerged as a popular 1930s standard, but it was PJ Proby's explosive rendition that redefined the track for the rock and roll era. The American singer travelled to London at the urging of Sharon Sheely, where he was introduced to the British public on the Around the Beatles television special. This high-energy recording features a powerhouse lineup of session musicians, including a young Jimmy Page on rhythm guitar and Big Jim Sullivan providing the lead. The single surged to number 3 on the UK charts and became Proby's only top 10 entry in Ireland. While his career later became overshadowed by notorious stage antics and wardrobe malfunctions, this recording captured Proby at his peak, delivering a raw vocal performance that briefly made him one of the biggest stars in Britain.
1: Falling down the Australian national charts this week on the 31st of August 1964, from number 13 back to number 17, were Billy Thorpe and the Aztecs with the double A-sided hit Broken Things and Poison Ivy. She comes over.

0: That's Billy Thorpe and the Aztecs with the double A-sided hit Poison Ivy and Broken Things at number 17 on the Australian National Charts this week on the 31st of August 1964. And that single had peaked at number 3 here in Australia the previous month. Poison Ivy proved the massive breakthrough for the Sydney beat group Billy Thorpe and the Aztecs, and it was a cover of the 1959 Lieber and Stoller classic. The track famously hit the top of the Sydney charts during the exact weeks the Beatles were making their only tour of Australia. This achievement was so significant that Billy Thorpe was actually invited to meet the Fab Four at their hotel while his record held them out of the number one spot. The Aztecs' energetic delivery resonated with local audiences, establishing Albert Productions as a major force in the Australian music industry and launching Billy Thorpe's decades-long career as a premier rock showman.
1: Let's take a look at the news headlines for August 1964. In August 1964, London is at the heart of the swinging 60s, a youth-driven cultural revolution. Music, fashion and the arts are booming, with bands like the Kinks, designers like Mary Quant, shopping hotspots like Carnaby Street and King's Road, and models like Twiggy defining the era. The post-war economic boom and the growing influence of the Labour Party fuel a sense of freedom and social change. That year, the Beatles' arrival in the US sparked the start of the so-called British invasion. On the 7th of August 1964, President Lyndon B. Johnson requested congressional approval to take all necessary action against North Vietnam following attacks on the US destroyer Maddox in the Gulf of Tonkin. Both houses of Congress granted him broad powers, though some expressed concern it could commit US troops to an unwanted war. The crisis began when North Vietnamese torpedo boats attacked the Maddox, which returned fire with carrier-based aircraft from the Ticonderoga and Constellation. US forces reported damaging multiple enemy vessels and installations, with two American planes missing. Johnson declared that aggression would not go unanswered, warning the world that attacks on US forces would be met with force. A UN Security Council meeting was called, with the Soviet delegate urging caution against unilateral American action. This incident marked the beginning of direct US military involvement in Vietnam. And finally, on the 30th of August 1964, the world's population is growing by 63 million people a year, more than the populations of France and Czechoslovakia combined, according to United Nations figures. Growth averages 1.1% annually, reaching 3 to 5% in some developing countries. In mid-1962, the global population was 3.1 billion, with China at 600 million, the most populous nation. Experts warned that the population boom could threaten efforts to combat hunger and poverty.
0: Falling down the Australian national charts this week on the 31st of August 1964 from number 4 back to number 8 was Cilla Black and You're My World.

0: That's You're My World by Cilla Black at number 8 on the Australian National Charts this week on the 31st of August 1964. And that single had peaked at number 1 for 2 weeks the previous month. Following the massive success of Anyone Who Had a Heart, Cilla Black solidified her status as a global star with this song, originally an Italian composition by Umberto Bindi, titled Il Mio Mondo. The song was brought to the attention of producer George Martin, who commissioned new English lyrics. The single became Cilla Black's second consecutive number one hit in the UK, staying at the top for 4 weeks, while making number 26 on the American Billboard Hot 100. The song remained a cornerstone of her career for over 50 years, eventually being chosen for the inscription on her headstone.
1: Falling down the charts, 2 places from number 5 to number 7 this week on the 31st of August 1964 was Dusty Springfield and Wishin' and Hopin'.

0: Wishing and Hoping by Dusty Springfield there at number 7 on the Australian Singles Chart this week on the 31st of August 1964. And that single had peaked on the Australian Singles Chart 2 weeks earlier at number 2. Wishing and Hoping marked a pivotal moment in Dusty Springfield's career, establishing her as a major force in the United States. Although the song was originally an album track for Dionne Warwick, Dusty recorded her version in early 1964 at Olympic Studios, featuring the powerhouse drumming of Bobby Graham and guitar work by Big Jim Sullivan. Despite her initial hesitation to release it as a single, she was eventually persuaded by Burt Bacharach during a meeting in New York. The track's infectious cha-cha beat proved irresistible to American listeners, climbing to number 6 on the Billboard Hot 100 over there, while its UK chart run was blocked by her own hit, I Just Don't Know What to Do with Myself.
1: And rising up the Australian national charts this week on the 31st of August 1964, from number 10 to number 4 was Elvis Presley with Such a Night.
2: It was a night, ooh, what a night it was, it really was.
3: Such a night.

0: That's Such a Night by Elvis Presley at number 4 on the Australian National Charts this week on the 31st of August 1964. And that single went on to peak at number 3 on the Australian charts 3 weeks later. The song was recorded by Elvis during his legendary April 1960 sessions at RCA Studio B in Nashville. Fresh out of the army, Elvis was at a vocal peak, delivering a performance that was both sophisticated and raw. While the song was originally an R&B hit for the Drifters and a pop success for Johnny Ray, Elvis infused it with a signature swagger. Although recorded in 1960, its 1964 single release saw it reach number 2 on the US Billboard Hot 100.
1: Making a huge move up the charts from number 55 to number 3 this week, on the 31st of August 1964, were the Beatles and the double A-sided hit, If I Fell and I Should Have Known Better.

0: That's the Beatles at number three on the Australian Singles Chart this week on the 31st of August 1964 with the double A-side hit, I Should Have Known Better and If I Fell. And that single went on to peak at number one for 5 weeks from the following week. This 1964 Beatlemania classic was primarily written by John Lennon for the band's debut film, A Hard Day's Night. The recording sessions at EMI Studios were famously light-hearted. Take two was aborted when Lennon dissolved into hysterics over his own harmonica playing. The track is memorable because it featured George Harrison's Rickenbacker 12-string electric guitar that defined the jangly folk rock sound of the mid-60s. While it served as a B-side to the title track in the United States, it was a massive international success, reaching number one in Norway and Sweden.
1: And holding steady at number two on the Australian national charts this week on the 31st of August 1964 was British band The Animals and The House of the Rising Sun.

0: That's The House of the Rising Sun by The Animals, peaking at number 2 on the Australian national charts this week on the 31st of August 1964. This American traditional folk staple was transformed into the first folk rock hit in 1964 by a gritty electric quintet from Newcastle in England. Seeking a distinctive closing number for their tour with Chuck Berry, the band recorded this haunting masterpiece in just one take at London's Delane Lee Studios. Despite its 4-minute length, considered far too long for pop radio at the time, the track stormed to number one both in the UK and the United States. The song became the first British Invasion number one, which was unconnected with the Beatles. According to the band's drummer, John Steele, Bob Dylan told him that when he first heard the Animals version on his car radio, he stopped to listen, jumped out of his car, and banged on the bonnet, inspiring him to go electric.
1: And finally, let's take a look at the top 10 singles of the week for this week on the 31st of August 1964. At number 10, we have the double A-sided hit, Mashed Potato and Don't You Know by Billy Thorpe and the Aztecs. At number 9, it's All Over Now by the Rolling Stones. At number 8, You're My World by Cilla Black. At number 7, Wishin' and Hopin' by Dusty Springfield. At number 6, Constantly by Cliff Richard. At number 5, Ragdoll by The Four Seasons. At number 4, Such a Night by Elvis Presley. At number 3, I Should Have Known Better and If I Fell by The Beatles. At number 2, The House of the Rising Sun by The Animals. And at number 1, a single that peaked at number 1 for 6 weeks, and this was its final week at the top spot. Here are The Beatles with the double A-sided hit, Things We Said Today and A Hard Day's Night.

0: That's the Beatles with the double A-sided hit, A Hard Day's Night, and Things We Said Today at number one on the Australian Singles Chart this week on the 31st of August 1964. And that single peaked at number one for 6 weeks, and this was its final week at the top spot. The title track to the Beatles' first feature film. After a grueling recording session, Ringo Starr remarked, "It's been a hard day," before noticing the darkness and adding, "night." This accidental slip of the tongue immediately became the title for the band's debut feature film and its theme song.
1: Well, that's the show for another week. Thanks go to David Kent and his website, www.
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3: Hello, I'm Shannon Kirkwood. The president of Palau says he remains hopeful of achieving a united statement from Pacific leaders against China's recent missile test in the region. Beijing launched a nuclear-capable missile in July, which flew over the Pacific and landed south of Kiribati. China has also been critical about the attendance of Taiwan at this week's Pacific Leaders Summit, and that stance is believed to have led to some Pacific leaders not attending the forum. Speaking on the final day of the talks, Palau President Surengel Wips Jr. says Pacific nations don't want their own backyards to be threatened and disrespected.
4: A unified Pacific voice is critical in getting Beijing to respect sovereignty, to respect transparency, and to be a responsible partner. I think that's the message that we should be sending.
3: Meantime, Prime Minister Anthony Albanese says Palau's first large-scale solar farm illustrates how the Pacific family looks after each other. Speaking after a tour of the site this morning, Mr. Albanese says it's not just about reducing power bills.
5: Doing what we can to make a difference to the lives of people in the Pacific whilst making a positive difference as well to the shift that is required from the transition globally that we're seeing.
3: Hundreds of homes in Tasmania are without power due to damaging winds. Gusts of up to 120 kilometres per hour and a cold front have swept across the state, while fire investigators are combing one of the state's major power stations following a large blaze. Emergency services were called to the Tagatina power station in Tasmania's Central Highlands last night. It took several hours to contain the blaze. Premier Jeremy Rockliffe has assured Tasmanians the fire won't impact the state's energy supplies.
6: Tangatina Power Station is a very important part of our hydro network, accounting for around 5% of Tasmania's power. It is one of 10 major power stations in the Derwent scheme.
3: Liberal leader Angus Taylor says the coalition will be pushing for an 80% cut to the tobacco excise. Under the policy, a pack of legal cigarettes would be around $30 cheaper. One Nation proposed a 75% cut to the tobacco excise last month. Speaking to the Nine Network, Deputy Liberal leader Jane Hume says the policy will disrupt the organised crime which has taken over the market.
7: This is not a slogan. This is not a headline. This is a solution to a policy problem, a failure of this government. In fact, the coalition would like to push the government to adopt this policy.
3: It's estimated more than half of the tobacco consumed in Australia last year was bought illegally. The federal government says there are no plans at this stage to reduce the excise. And scarecrows are taking over the streets of the southwest Queensland region of Merri Valley. Businesses, property owners, schools and residents have placed scarecrows on display, observing the fairy tales theme, with competitors vying for a prize in the month-long Merri Valley Scarecrow Festival. To sport, Australian Kim Birrell is out of the US Open after losing her second round match to Ekaterina Alexandrova, 6-1, 2-6, 6-3. Taylor Preston and James Duckworth both lost their second round matches this morning, while Maya Joint takes on Elena Svitolina shortly. Earlier, Alex Demonor progressed to the second round after a straight sets win. And Australian surfer Isabella Nichols says she has a high ankle sprain and some ligament damage after being forced to pull out of the Fiji Pro Final due to an ankle injury she sustained after wiping out near the end of her semi-final win. That decision handed the win to Canadian Erin Brooks.
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3: 2MCE, living well in a world worth living in.
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12: 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He is from the Ethics Centre.
13: We'll be chatting to the Mayor of Bathurst Regional Council, Robert Taylor, and we'll also be hearing from Jackie Lanigan, Migrant Support and Community Engagement Worker.
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1: Well, hello, hello, and welcome to Real World Gardener. It's Marianne here at the microphone. Thank you for joining me. It's great to have your company. What's on the show today? I'm talking with Jeremy Critchley, wholesale nursery owner, about new plants for spring colour, growing curry leaves in Vegetable Heroes, plus garden jobs for the weekend with Sabrina Ferguson.
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1: Each spring, plant breeders try and bring out plants with a wow factor to encourage gardeners, newbies or experienced, to splash out on new versions of familiar plants. Last season, we had a dark purple petunia with white spots, but how about a red version with white spots? Recent breeding breakthroughs in the Mandevilla species have expanded their traditional pink, red and white palette into striking new tones. In fact, they have leapt away from the rather familiar flowers to ones with spots or stripes. Let's find out more. It's time for Plant of the Week on Real World Gardener. On the line, I've got Jeremy Critchley from the Green Gallery Nursery. How are you today, Jeremy?
2: Good, thanks, Marianne. How are you?
1: I'm not too bad. And I thought we'd talk to you because you're a grower of all things flowers and plants in your wholesale nursery, which is out at
2: Mangrove Mountain.
1: That's right. That's right, Mangrove Mountain. Now, let's talk about some new things, first of all, that you're growing, and that is a new petunia, which is similar to Night Sky.
2: That's right. It's called Festive Sky. So Night Sky was one of the original sort of spotty petal petunias, you might call it, that was blue and white, and this one's a beautiful sort of red and white, actually. Yeah, and looks a bit more compact than Night Sky, but it's only with the first flowers are popping in the nursery right now, so we're just getting our first look at it, and it's beautiful.
1: And is it a trailing petunia?
2: Yet to be determined, actually, because it's literally the first batch, so we've only got them in sort of 140ml pots, the sort of standard nursery pot sort of size, and they don't look like they'll race away like the Night Sky. The Night Sky, some of these sort of perennial petunias, as we call them, you see them sort of sending out shoots pretty quickly when they're a true trailing one. So it looks like probably what they call sometimes a medium compact. So a bit of a mushroom-shaped dome, you might say, in its habit.
1: Okay. I really like the look of Night Sky, though.
2: Same.
1: It's just an amazing thing with dark purple. Well, to me, it looks like dark purple and with white spots.
2: It does. It's beautiful.
1: And when you say it's perennial, does that mean it continues for a few years?
2: Yes, that's right. That's certainly how it's marketed and what they say it is, in the sense of, you know, you've got to look after it, you've got to water it. They don't need too much love. It's mostly water, to be honest. And generally speaking, most of these sort of what they call perennial, annual sometimes, just need a good feed and a good haircut at the end of the season.
1: Are they self-cleaning?
2: Not really. I'm not sure about this particular Festive Sky. The Night Sky wasn't that great at that either. Some of the petunias we do that self-cleaning, but some of them are quite sticky. So even if they do self-clean, sometimes those petals fall onto a sticky leaf and stick on it. So it's sort of not as self-cleaning as it might sound by the definition.
1: Yeah, it kind of defeats the purpose if it's sticking to the leaves.
2: Yeah, it does. We grew another new one, actually, if we're talking about new things, called Amazonas Plum Cockatoo, which was this amazing colour. We've got them coming on now too. It was sort of new in autumn, but that wasn't that long ago. And it's sort of like a greeny, purpley sort of – you can't describe it. It's unlike any petunia that exists on the planet. Really outward-facing flowers, we say, so on the side and up high, and just becomes this absolute ball of flowers. But one thing the workers noticed when we'd sort of clean them up a bit before dispatch was how sticky they were. And I must say, I did it one afternoon and my fingers were sort of brown with petunia sort of goo by the end of it.
1: Wow. Is that typical of petunias? I think
2: it is.
1: Oh, right, yeah.
2: Well, it sort of is, and they try and breed it out, I guess, because of the it's a little bit unpleasant to handle, but often is the case with some of these new varieties. They sort of forego, what's the word, not forego, but they might look the other way when there's something like a sticky foliage when it's got such a funky flower. Like there might be something that in the future they might try and breed out the stickiness, but in the short term when they get a sort of real juicy new variety like that, they try and release it to market in some ways as quick as they can.
1: Okay, so what was the name of that one that you mentioned that came out in
2: Norway? It was Amazonas Plum Cockatoo. It's a funny one.
1: Okay.
2: I don't know where they get these names from, but I don't make them up.
1: Yeah, somebody in marketing, obviously. Look, they all sound pretty good, actually. I think I'll be encouraging listeners to go and get a whole bunch. Now, are they just sold in pots or potted colour, or what do you think?
2: They're usually sold in 140ml pots. We did some in baskets, but they weren't great in baskets. A little bit too compact. They had a sort of quite a compact habit, that one, actually. They're amazing. They certainly look great in pots, so they'd be great on a pot, sort of on your veranda, let's say, versus a hanging basket, so they didn't really have that trailing effect.
1: Right, okay. What about the mandevillas? There's some lovely ones that you've got on your website.
2: Yeah, so that's the Sun Parasol series. The new ones, that's a series that's been around for a little while, but there's a whole lot of new ones that are really, really unique. There's one called Fired Up Orange, which is, as the name would suggest, orange. There's one called Blue Foria, which is a bit of a loose use of the word blue, as they often do in the plant world, but it's purple. Like it's also extremely unique. I think it's Double Up Blush is the other one, which is like a really nice double pink, which, again, is pretty rare in the mandevilla world. And there's one called Marvelous, actually, which is sort of a spotty flowered one. And then the last one in that series that we're growing is Stars and Stripes, which is sort of a red flower with white stripes on it.
1: Oh, wow. Okay. I have a white one and a scarlet coloured one. And a white one, which has been flowering nonstop for most of the year. Is it a good idea if they go a bit rangy because you've been, a bit lax in looking after them to cut them back really hard to get them going?
2: Yeah, absolutely. They can take a pretty good haircut at the end of the season. We did some experiments through this winter to grow. We chopped some back as we usually do, and then we left some to grow on, I guess you might say, and to see if they sort of re-energize in spring and can shoot off that sort of rangy growth. So the experiment's still in process. I'll let you know how it goes when it's done. Yes, generally a good haircut is, and a feed. Like, I wouldn't feed them just yet. It's still a little bit cold. But, yeah, certainly when it warms up, I'd give them a good feed and they'll race away again.
1: And, of course, they don't need too much water because they've got those kind of tuberous roots.
2: That's right. Yeah, they do have pretty chunky roots, actually, when you pull them out there. They're not too thirsty. I mean, anything in a pot, even so-called drought-tolerant things, often a bit of a squirt every now and then because it's a finite resource in a pot, that water. But yeah, they are, they're quite drought tolerant. I certainly would call them one of those sort of less water needing plants.
1: Yeah, they sure are. I find that if you water them too much, their leaves go a bit yellow.
2: Yes, they definitely don't like too much water. They can get a bit of leaf spotting in the sort of humid Sydney summers, but yeah, too much water will kill them before too little water, that's for sure.
1: Anyway, the new varieties sound amazing. I'm certainly going to look out for them just to see them even.
2: Oh, I must say I've grown Diplodenias for over 20 years now, and or mandevillas as they're now known actually, and they've all been sort of red, white and pink and various versions and shades of that, but the modern ones these days, they're phenomenal. They really are something completely unique. So, yeah, have a look out. We'll have them in early spring in the garden centres because we sort of did this experiment through winter. Yeah, and they're worth growing. I've got some in my own garden, some of the trial ones, and they're good growers as well. So something a bit different for everyone.
1: That's for sure. Well, it's been great chatting with you, Jeremy. We'll look forward to the chat next time and see what else is coming up in spring later on. Thanks for...
2: Beautiful.
1: Yep. Okay, then.
2: Nice to talk to you. See you, Marianne.
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1: That was Jeremy Critchley, owner of the Green Gallery Wholesale Nursery. 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
1: It's time for Garden Jobs for the Weekend with Sabrina Ferguson.
3: Now, some herbs die down in winter, so don't be alarmed. One example is French tarragon, a herbaceous perennial that completely dies down to ground level during the winter months. It goes dormant when cold weather arrives and loses all its top growth, but the roots stay alive underground, and fresh new shoots will spring back up when warm weather returns in the spring. Oregano and marjoram pretty much do the same. If your stone fruit trees weren't in bud last week, here's another reminder to spray for peach leaf curl at bud swell and before the colour begins to show. Any copper spray will do the trick. If deciduous shrubs such as lemon verbena are shooting already, tip or pinch prune the tips to encourage bushy growth. You can use the tips to make some delicious lemon verbena tea. If you're in the market for other shrubs with a strong citrus or lemon scent when the leaves are brushed or crushed, why not shop for lemon myrtle or lemon-scented geraniums?
0: Throw in a seed and watch your garden grow on Real World Gardener with Marianne Cannon.
1: Yes, indeed, it's time for Vegetable Heroes, but no, not a vegetable at all. I'm thinking about growing another curry leaf tree since my other one died. Curry leaf, or Bergera kernighi, used to be called Maria kernighi. So curry leaf tree, or Maria kernighi, is actually, yes, a tree, or a small shrub, if you like. Basically, it's just an aromatic Maria species. Even when the fresh leaves of this tree have a strong curry aroma, they take on a whole different flavour in cooking. But there are other shrubs called curry plant, so be careful because the others aren't the edible or cooking variety. The curry tree is native to India and Sri Lanka and can grow into large shrub or small tree about 4 to 6 metres tall. However, if you keep it in a pot, you can keep it reasonably small. What does it look like? Well, the leaves are much like, but in a smaller way, similar to Maria or orange jessamine, because it's in the same family after all. Why wouldn't you grow the bush with the highly aromatic leaves and heads of flowers that are white and fragrant, appearing in spring and summer? One thing to remember, though, is that after flowering, the plant produces small black shiny berries that are edible, but the seeds are poisonous. The second part of the botanical name, or the species name, commemorates the botanist Johann Gerhard Koenig, which translates to king in the German language. It likes to grow in full sun or light shade, and that's the ideal spot. And all you need to do is fertilise with palm or citrus fertiliser to get plenty of leaves. Curry leaf plants can be grown in a large pot and also in the ground. The type of soil doesn't matter either. I have one plant, well, I used to have one plant in a large pot, and it only ever grew to 1 metre high. I've got to say it was pretty slow growing, so don't worry too much about repotting it. They have a tendency to sucker when in the ground, so keeping it in a pot, if you're worried about this, is probably a good idea. Full-grown plants on the ground can survive frosty conditions, plus the curry leaf tree is hardy and drought-tolerant once established. The Maria or curry leaf tree grows anywhere from tropical areas to cool temperate districts. A listener, Leslie, has written in to say that she has several plants in the ground in Melbourne, which are now nearly 2.5 to 3 metres tall and thriving. She doesn't even cover them during winter. Like the hedging variety of Maria, pruning your curry leaf tree every year will make it more bushy so you get more of those fragrant curry leaves. Picking of the leaves for cooking is also a way of getting bushy growth. If you want to propagate the plant, when you see the berries at the very tips of the branches turning black, that's the time to propagate from seed. By the way, in some subtropical districts, this tree has spread into bushland because of birds eating the berries. If you live in those districts, prune off the berries because the birds get them. They can also be propagated from root suckers, but the new plant will sucker even more if you do it this way. Now, here's a tip for propagating the fruits. Best pick when they're half ripe or when fully ripe, that is quite black. They should never be allowed to dry because the curry plant seeds in them lose their viability when they shrivel or dry up. And they're best planted, well, the seeds are best planted quite shallowly in seed raising mix and germinate in about 10 days if you can keep them warm around 21 to 27 degrees. Now, to use the curry leaf plant, you've just got to pick the young leaves and crush seeds in curries, soup, stocks and sauces. The leaves are spicy but not hot, so they can flavour vinegars and salad oils. Curry leaves are used a lot in South Indian kitchens when the curry leaves are generally sautéed in oil with mustard seed and added to dal, fresh coconut chutney or vegetable dishes. I always strip the leaves from their stalk before frying and sometimes tear and crush them between my fingers to release more of their essential oils. Why are they good for you? Apparently scientists are studying the extract of the leaves as a natural medicine against high cholesterol and high blood sugar. Curry leaves are also known to be good for your hair, for keeping it healthy and long. You can buy the plant from the herb section of your local nursery or garden centre. And that was your Vegetable Hero segment for today.
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1: It's time for Garden Jobs for the Weekend, and this time it's Sabrina Ferguson. Hey, today, Sabrina, how's it going?
3: Very well, Marianne. Very well, and we're going to be talking about hydrangeas, I believe.
1: Indeed. There's a listener question from Maria in Melbourne, in Victoria, of course. She's asking for some advice. When is the right time to prune our hydrangeas, please?
3: Well, Maria, it depends on the variety of hydrangea that you have. For the old wood bloomers, such as the mopheads and lacecaps, the time to prune is in late winter, like July and August, before heavy spring growth starts. Leave stems that didn't flower untouched, as they'll bloom next year. This is relevant in Melbourne's temperate climate, so prune them now before the first burst of spring growth begins. Pruning during this window protects the plant from the worst of Melbourne's winter chills, while making sure that you don't accidentally cut away the new spring buds.
1: So you cut these back to two healthy buds. Once new growth starts, you can feed them with an all-purpose fertiliser. For new wood bloomers, such as panicle and smooth types like Limelight or Annabelle, prune these back hard in late winter or early spring. And for re-blooming varieties such as Endless Summer, which I have a few of and I know you've got one too, these can tolerate lighter trims after initial flushes or in winter because they bloom on both old and new wood.
3: Now here's a step-by-step guide. Use only clean, sharp secateurs to prevent disease. Then locate spent old flower heads and trace the stem down to the first pair of strong, plump green buds. Make an angled cut just above these healthy upper buds. Leave non-flowering stems alone so they can produce next season's blooms.
1: Remove about a quarter to a third of the oldest, woodiest stems right down at ground level to open up the centre for light and air. Never chop traditional mop heads completely flat to the ground or shear them like a hedge or you'll lose summer flowers. Well, there we have it. That's a few tips about hydrangeas. Now let's go on to the hort term, which is tip pruning. And the best time to tip prune is during the active growing season, that's spring and summer, by snipping or pinching off the top 1 to 5 centimetres of growing stem. This removes the terminal bud, stops vertical growth hormone, and forces the plant to push energy into lower side shoots for a dense, bushy shape.
3: Once you pinch or snip out the tip of a growing shoot, that growth hormone rushes backwards into the branch. Science call this breaking the apical dominance. The growth hormone has to go somewhere, and where it goes is out the sides of the branch by creating new side shoots.
1: What you're aiming to do is just pinching or cutting off just the very soft growing tips of a very plant stem, usually removing only the top few centimetres. You do it to stimulate, like we talked about, hormonal changes. So you want the bushy, compact growth to produce more flowers or fruit instead of growing tall and spindly.
3: And by removing the dominant main tip, that triggers the side buds to wake up and grow. So one pinched stem usually splits into two or more flowering branches. So this keeps the plants short and sturdy so they don't fall over in heavy wind or rain. Another benefit is it controls the overall size of the plant, making it perfect for small gardens or pots.
1: And how do you do it? Well, you use your thumb and forefinger to pinch off the soft green growing tip or the top two leaves. But don't just remove the leaves. You should not leave any stem above the lower leaves. Now, you can also use small, sharp snips or even secateurs if the stem is too tough for your fingers.
3: And again, don't leave any protruding stem by snipping just above a node where a pair of leaves joins the stem. And did you know that tip pruning is the method that tea pickers use to get the very best new shoots to make into tea?
1: A side effect of this continual action is that the bushes grow very thick and dense, and of course with lots of tea leaves. Right, now the plant profile is actually a herb. It's borage. Now, have you grown this, Sabrina?
3: I have, several years ago. I don't have the right conditions for it here, but I love my borage with its beautiful blue flowers.
1: Yeah, and it's also known as star flower. I've not heard that one much, but certainly heard bee bush or bee bread. Wow, that's another one. And bugloss. I think these are all English. Basically a medicinal herb with edible leaves and flowers, did you know?
3: Yes, and it's a herb in the flowering plant family, Boraginaceae. Did I say that right?
1: You did. You said that right.
3: It's native to the Mediterranean region and it's a wonderful plant to have around the garden.
1: Botanically, it's an annual, completing its seed-to-seed cycle in roughly 3 to 4 months. Now, you'll sometimes see it described as a short-lived perennial, and the confusion is understandable. Once a patch gets established, it drops enough seed to reappear reliably year after year, giving the strong impression of a plant that simply never left.
3: For practical gardening purposes, that self-seeding behaviour is the bridge between annual and perennial. One planting can become a permanent garden resident.
1: Now, it's often used as companion planting if you subscribe to that sort of thing, and I do. Now, the borage plant stands upright and branching typically around 60 to 90 centimetres tall with a spread of about 30 to 60 centimetres. So it's quite a big plant. Its stems are hollow and squarish, and every surface, the stems, the leaves, even the flower calyces, is covered in stiff white hairs that are prickly to the skin.
3: The leaves are arranged alternatively and are ovate to lanceolate shaped, mid to dark green, 5 to 15 centimetres long. And when they're crushed, they release an unmistakable cucumber-like scent.
1: They certainly do. I certainly love that scent, even though I accidentally step on a leaf or something like that. The flowers are the borage's signature, being a 5-petaled bright blue, 1 to 2 centimetres across, and arranged in a nodding one-side cluster called a scorpiocyme.
3: And they bloom from late spring through early autumn and sometimes in between.
1: Mine's actually in flower right now. I've got a random plant that's popped up in the veggie bed. It's in flower.
3: Wow.
1: I know, mid-August. What the hell? Anyway, as individual flowers age, they fade from blue, that lovely blue, through to pink to purple, a colour shift that's thought to signal pollinators away from older, depleted blooms towards fresh ones.
3: After pollination and when flowering is finished, small brown nutlets about 5 millimetres long develop and drop readily, which is exactly how the plant keeps coming back the following season.
1: So I grow it in my veggie garden alongside strawberries, legumes like peas and beans, and spinach and brassicas. It certainly attracts its fair share of bees to the flowers. Now, the leaves can be used as a salad green. I've never done that, but I have used the flowers as edible decorations.
3: Yes, I think you'd need to use the young leaves in salads because the older leaves are pretty hairy and slightly prickly. I wouldn't like to eat them.
1: Yeah, yeah. And when I used to have chickens, they loved to pick over the borage seed heads. If I had too much borage, I'd cut it off and throw it down between the veggie beds, and they all come rushing in to pick at the seed heads.
3: Wow. It's a very useful herb for soups, salads, borage lemonade, strawberry borage cocktails, preserves, borage jelly, various sauces. It can be cooked as a standalone vegetable or used in desserts in the form of fresh or candied flowers. It's very versatile.
1: Sounds like it. It adds trace elements to the soil it's planted in, by the way, so it's good for composting and mulching. And it's so proficient in self-seeding, in fact, that once a borage plant has established itself in your garden, you will likely never have to reseed again, that's for sure.
3: And best of all, it's also traditionally used as a garnish in the Pimm's cocktail.
1: Certainly is. Well, that's wonderful. It's been lovely chatting to you this time, Sabrina, and look forward to maybe next time.
3: Okay, Marianne, it's been lovely chatting to you.
0: This program is produced at 2RRR and heard nationally on the Community Radio Network.
1: Thank you for listening. I hope we've inspired you to look out for new petunias or mandevillas and grow a curry leaf tree. Tune in next week, because next week I'll be talking with Ryde Area Volunteer Coordinator of Easy Care Gardening, Elizabeth Dwyer. You can hear the whole show again on Mixcloud. Just look for 2RRR programs or follow Real World Gardener on Facebook for the link. If you have questions on wildlife, plants or garden design, we at the team would love to hear from you either via email realworldgardener@gmail.com or you can write in to 2RRR PR Box 644 Gladesville, New South Wales 1675. Until next week, I'll leave you with a track by Cold Chisel, Bow River. But for me, have a great gardening week. Bye for now.
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8: It's
9: 2011. A man named Imad, who you just heard, has just driven dozens and dozens of beehives to northern Syria. It's the time of year for Imad's honeybees to get to work in that particular region, because what they need to do there is something called annual foraging, which means the honeybees are collecting pollen and nectar and then pollinating flowering plants so that they can grow fruits and vegetables. So after Imad drops off the honeybees, he goes back to the capital city, Damascus, which is abuzz with a very different type of activity. The military is cracking down on Arab Spring protesters, and soon the clashes erupt into civil war. The roads are closed off, and Imad starts to get worried about his 160 beehives. They're part of a large network of bees, incidentally some of the most important in the Middle East, that keep Syria's agricultural sector going. And now Imad is stuck in Damascus with no way to drive the 5 hours to retrieve them. Finally, a few months later, Imad and his partners can't wait any longer. So they drive up north, load up the bees, and brace themselves for what will be a difficult journey back to Damascus. Imad says the drive back is dangerous. Checkpoint guards make them unload the beehives to rule out security threats. But the guards have no idea what they're looking at. It takes Imad and his partners nearly all night to get home. By the time they can finally check on their beehives, they discover that most of them haven't survived. They started with 160 beehives, and now there are only 30 left. And as it turns out, this is only the beginning of their troubles. In this episode, we're going to hear from Imad about how Syria's bee population survived years of war, pollution, and drought, and what's helping them finally revive a damaged ecosystem. This is Living Planet. I'm Kathleen Schuster. We're going to hear more from Imad in a moment, but before we do, let's take a minute to just marvel at the complexity of bees. Beehives function like societies, where every member has a defined role that's essential to the colony's survival. A single hive can contain tens of thousands of bees. There are workers that clean cells, care for larvae, and gather food. And there are also guards stationed at the entrance, checking who comes in and who goes out, defending the colony from intruders. It also turns out that bees are big into dancing. They communicate through what's known as the famous waggle dance, a kind of abdominal wiggle that signals to other bees where to find flowers, water, or a new nest. And together, these tiny pollinators operate as a single, highly coordinated superorganism.
10: When you understand the language of bees and how bees live, you become attached to them. A relationship develops between you and them, almost parental.
9: Which is something that absolutely fascinates Imad, who comes from Syria, which has a long history of beekeeping. In fact, some scholars think beekeeping might have even originated in ancient Mesopotamia, which included land that spans present-day Syria and Iraq. Archaeologists have also discovered clay beehives farther south in the Jordan Valley, dating back 3,000 years. They bear a striking resemblance to the simple beehives made from mud and straw that many Syrian beekeepers continue to use today. So before the war, starting in around 2004, Imad spent his days traveling around Syria. He'd actually originally set out to become an engineer, but one thing led to another, and he eventually found himself working different jobs that brought him closer to nature. So when a friend of his was about to abandon a beekeeping operation that was struggling, Imad helped prop up the business along with another friend. And soon they were traveling the country, following the bloom. Imad says they have a saying in beekeeping.
0: Nahal rahal.
9: The beekeeper is a traveler. The beekeeper must keep moving.
0: Nahal rahal.
9: Every few weeks, Imad and his partners would load up their hives and head out. Sometimes they would stay out for up to 5 days, traveling in a pickup truck with a small refrigerator filled with basic kitchen supplies. Before the war, Syria had about 700,000 beehives. It was considered one of the largest populations of honeybees in the Middle East. And even though Imad's 160 beehives sounds like a very small part of that, his bees definitely played their part in keeping the ecosystem going. In the spring, Imad and his partners would head to the citrus groves on Syria's Mediterranean coast. Then, as the seasons changed, they would move inland in search of new flowers. As he puts it, it's like tourism combined with work. This practice of systematically moving beehives for pollination is a relatively new one and started to be implemented on a large scale in the 20th century, thanks to modern transportation, commercial agriculture, and an increased demand for pollination services. Most of the moves happened at night when the bees had returned to their hives, which were then safely sealed. As exhausting as it was, he says he and his partners loved the job so much that they forgot about all the things about it that were hard. As Imad puts it,
10: bees only love beautiful natural places full of flowers. So wherever there are flowers, that's where you go.
9: By 2010, the business was thriving. But then, a year later, the war began. The civil war quickly spread across Syria, and as it did, its prized beekeeping sector got hit hard, and so did its rural economy. The number of beehives, which the FAO estimates were around 700,000, plummeted fast. This quickly became a problem for the crops that rely on bees for pollination, like the citrus groves along the Mediterranean coast, the apple, almond, and thyme orchards in the mountains, and the fields of anise, black cumin, and sunflowers in Syria's interior and north. To make matters worse, farmers were displaced by years of fighting between the regime's forces, the Syrian Free Army, and the Islamic State. In many places, fields and orchards were abandoned altogether. Pollution was also a huge problem. Imad was forced to flee Damascus and live with his beehives in the countryside, but it was difficult to move the bees between the seasonal pastures because the land was heavily polluted by chemicals from explosions. Within just a few years, Syria had lost around 80% of its beehives. And then came the periods of drought. Wells that once watered orchards and fed bees had to be rationed because even though Syria had suffered recurrent droughts for years, these periods without rain started to become more frequent and lasted longer. For beekeepers, it meant fewer blossoms, less nectar, and colonies that were simply struggling to survive. Satellite data from 2024 to 2025 showed the vegetation health had dropped by as much as 32% in some regions of Syria. And the challenges didn't end there. Since 2019, Syria has also faced a prolonged drought. Rainfall declined, vegetation cover shrank, and many of the plants that bees depend on struggled to survive. Iyad Abul is the former president of the Arab Beekeepers Union in Syria. For the past 10 years, he's been working with UN agencies like the World Food Program and the Food and Agriculture Organization, where he monitors and develops the beekeeping landscape in the country. He's also a beekeeper himself and witnessed firsthand how the war affected his sector.
1: In fact, I lost a lot of beehives when the revolution started. The beehives close to me here, it's safe, but I have more than 300 beehives lost, some beehives stolen, some beehives destroyed to get fire.
9: Many across the country, Iyad saw not only his own production decline, but the wider collapse of a system that depended on movement, access to land, and seasonal stability.
1: When the war started, the beekeepers lost a lot of beehives, and also some beekeepers go out.

0: Iman calls it the abandonment. He says there were efforts to figure out what had happened, but no one could ever fully explain it. Some beekeepers thought that maybe the bees had left because of the stress caused by the war, environmental disruption, or disease. Others speculated about electromagnetic interference from modern technologies. But to this day, no one knows for sure what happened to those bees. When beekeepers talk about the decline of honeybees, they're rarely talking only about a lack of honey. For Imad, the real concern lies elsewhere. Honey can be replaced, pollination cannot. The relationship between bees and agriculture is one of the oldest and most important partnerships in nature. Imad says that awareness of the role traveling beekeepers and their beehives play in this has increased significantly among farmers in recent years. What was once considered a side benefit is now increasingly recognized as an essential agricultural service.
1: A lack of bees has a huge impact on agriculture because bees are, first and foremost, responsible for the pollination of trees and crops. In Europe, for example, farmers book appointments with beekeepers. They ask the beekeeper, "When will you come place your apiary in my farm?" Why? Because both the quality and quantity of the pollination and fruiting is excellent.
0: He says bees are fundamental to agriculture because they're the main agents of pollination. Without them, crop production drops significantly. He adds that in some countries, especially in Europe, farmers actively schedule beekeepers to bring hives to their farms because they understand that bee activity directly improves both yield and fruit quality. The effects can be surprisingly visible. Pollinated trees often produce larger harvests. Fruit can be more abundant, more uniform, and of better quality. Those improvements matter to farmers already struggling with rising costs and weather that's becoming less and less predictable. He says when you place beehives in citrus orchards, orange trees, for example, produce larger fruit and higher yields because of the bees. So when bee populations decline, the consequences spread far beyond the hive. The loss ripples through entire agricultural systems. Those consequences can be profound in a country like Syria, where farming remains an essential source of income and food security. If war and drought threaten Syria's bee populations from the outside, economics continue to pressure them from the inside. Keeping bees has never been a passive activity. A hive can't simply be left alone and expected to thrive. Beekeepers monitor colonies for disease. They replace old wax, they provide water, they treat parasites, they move hives to areas with better forage, and when flowers are unavailable, they feed the bees themselves. All of those interventions cost money, though, and according to Iyad, those costs have risen dramatically over the past decade. For migratory beekeepers, transportation is another major expense. Moving hundreds of hives across long distances requires fuel, vehicles, and labor. Syria is still facing severe economic challenges after years of war, and those costs have become more and more difficult to absorb.
2: I went to Ukraine to get some bees. The bees over there is more suitable to our area. They agreed to give me bees, but we didn't find any way to ship the bees from Ukraine to Lebanon or to Syria because the sanction about American sanction about air freights if they warp to Syria. So that's why we said, okay, we need bees for Lebanon. So I import it to Lebanon and then get it from Lebanon border to Damascus. Some people can't remove their beehives from area to area because there's no oil. A lot of problems, not just one problem, there are a lot of problems, you see?
0: Even the basic materials needed to maintain a hive are harder to get. Wax foundations, which help bees build their combs more efficiently, are increasingly imported rather than produced locally. But imported products don't always meet the standards beekeepers expect.
2: No, it's not enough because the beekeepers need a lot of things. A lot of beekeepers stay here in Syria, not go around, not seeing what happens.

0: happened at the beekeeping technology sector. So they have lose their knowledge. Their knowledge is maybe before 10 years or 15 years. And now there are many, many new things, new scientific programs for beekeeping. So they need scientific supporting program about pollination, about bees, about bee technology, about bee health.
1: The irony is that bees can produce wax themselves. In the wild, they do exactly that, but producing wax requires energy, energy that could otherwise be spent gathering nectar and making honey. So beekeepers provide ready-made foundations to help colonies focus on foraging instead. It's yet another example of the delicate balance between supporting bees and making a living from them. For now, the wax they use mainly comes from China, but some beekeepers in Syria are trying to help their own sector recover by producing their own local wax, which is cheaper. So how did Imad and his one remaining partner rebuild their hives after the war? Well, it wasn't easy. And Imad, despite all of the setbacks to his sector and the collapse of entire bee populations, never gave up. He actually lost most of his bee colonies during the war, but after it was over, he rebuilt his apiary little by little. He divided the healthy colonies into new ones and expanded again whenever he could. These days, most of his optimism comes from something else, though. Rain. After years of drought, Syria finally started seeing above-average rainfall starting last winter. The water is helping crops and the flowering landscapes bees need to survive.
2: Honestly, the most important thing for us now is increasing the number of bees we have, multiplying the colonies so they can generate more income. But the most important thing in all of this is having good years. Years with rain. If the rain comes, all the problems are solved. But if there's drought, then losses are guaranteed. No rain means no plants, no flowers, no grazing areas. But when there's rain, heavy rainfall, snow, the snow feeds the wells, and the wells let you irrigate and plant, then the problem is solved.
1: Imad says the most important task right now is increasing the number of bees, and he can't do that without rain. But even though he and others are benefiting in the short term from sudden intense rainfall, experts warn that climate change has destabilized Syria's rain patterns. And they also stress that intense bursts of rainfall don't ultimately replenish the groundwater. Still, Imad is optimistic because another trend he's seeing is that the number of beekeepers appears to be growing. He says some of the newcomers are farmers looking for additional income. Others are drawn by curiosity or by the chance to reconnect with the countryside. Imad's become an informal mentor to many of them. He teaches beginners how to identify queen bees, inspect colonies, and understand the complex social world inside a hive. This season alone, he's heard from 9 people who want to buy bees. Imad says beekeeping requires hands-on learning, not just ownership. Beginners have to actively participate in hive management because understanding bees only comes through direct experience and repeated observation. Iyad, who we heard from earlier, is also optimistic after years of working with international partners to develop Syria's beekeeping sector.
0: At 2016, maybe, we have not more than 150,000 beehives colony. But it start from 2016 till now. And I think now we have around 400,000 beehives.
1: Over the years, beekeepers spend thousands of hours observing bees, watching them defend their colonies, raise new generations, share resources, work collectively toward a common goal. For Imad, beekeeping became more than just his profession. It became a way of understanding society itself. The hive offers a lesson in cooperation, one that feels particularly meaningful in a country that spent years fractured by war and displacement. Again and again, Imad returns to the same idea. No individual can survive alone.
2: The bees taught me that I must be someone who cooperates with the group. If I don't cooperate with others, then I'm nothing. Bees are an extremely cooperative society, a collective society. Collective work always gives very good results, while individual work is not as effective. Bees sacrifice themselves for others. A bee defends the hive, knowing it will die in order for the hive and life to continue. Even the male bee, when it mates with the queen, it dies afterwards. See? Anyone who understands the language of bees becomes deeply attached to them.
1: Those values shape not only the way Imad works with bees, but also the relationship he built through beekeeping. For years, he and his partners traveled together across Syria. They shared the labor, the risks, and the rewards. The friendships forged through those journeys remain among the most important parts of his story. Imad and his fellow beekeepers organized their work collectively. Tasks, rewards, meals, and even social life were shared without strict division. This created strong bonds of solidarity, where personal relationships were shaped by cooperation and mutual dependence.
2: When I see bees, I feel that the year will be prosperous. I become optimistic that vegetables and fruits will be more abundant and cheaper. It makes me happy.
1: Imad says seeing the bees makes him feel hopeful about the coming season, because every bee returning to a flower is a reminder that the landscape is still capable of renewal. That report from Javier Jennings Mozo and Alejandra Matron. Coming up, we're switching gears from the bees to the birds. Pigeons in Berlin, to be exact. But first, this message.
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1: You're listening to Living Planet. I'm Kathleen Schuster. To round out today's episode, we're going to hear about another creature out there that needs some help, pigeons. Pigeons in Berlin have fallen on hard times, it seems. Animal welfare activists like a woman named Doreen Rothe say not only do these city dwellers get a bad rap, but they're in need of much more support, especially since Berlin slashed its animal welfare budget by 96% in 2024. Reporter Jamie Fullerton has more.
4: Nächste Station, Alexanderplatz.
5: I take an inner-city train to Alexanderplatz, a busy square in Berlin with a Burger King and a massive TV tower in the centre of it.
4: Ausstieg links.
5: I'm here to meet Doreen Rothe and a few hundred of her feathered friends.
6: Good morning. Hi. Hi, how are you doing?
7: Just a moment.
6: Lovely to meet you.
5: She arrives pushing a bicycle with big bags of grain attached to the back of it. As we walk towards a grassy patch, a few pigeons begin swooping down from trees towards us.
7: They recognize faces very fast.
6: Really?
7: Yeah.
6: They recognize your face?
7: Yeah, definitely.
6: How do you know?
7: Because they come as soon as they see me.
5: Rota begins throwing grain around. Hundreds of the birds swirl in front of us, a seeding frenzy. Rota regularly feeds pigeons here and says she spends about 1,000 euros of her own money on supplies for the birds each month. Her pigeon obsession has an origin story. Once, on her daily commute, she noticed an injured pigeon, then over a period of weeks tried to catch it so she could help it.
7: When it was close enough, after some weeks, then I finally, very fast, with my hand, and then I had it. And the very next day, the foot broke off. It bled a lot, so it was really the last chance. Without a foot, but still could be saved. Once you open your eyes to the pigeons, you can't close them again, and you see them everywhere. You see the problems everywhere. And so, yeah, then it all started.
5: Most of Berlin's pigeons are descended from domestic rock pigeons rather than wild species. So Rota says humans have a responsibility to look after them. And she says that people who view pigeons as intrinsically dirty creatures are misinformed.
7: And they are afraid of their droppings. They say they are contagious or infectious. almost none of those diseases can be transferred to even other birds. The possibility of infecting yourself from a pigeon is almost zero, almost.
5: It's been estimated that there are tens of thousands of pigeons living in Berlin, many of them clogging roofs and platforms in city squares and railway stations. Berlin authorities had launched a campaign promoting respectful treatment of pigeons. There was also a city plan to build a large network of roosting buildings called pigeon lofts to get bird swarms away from the public and to control the pigeon population. But in 2020...
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9: Hello, I'm Shannon Kirkwood. Australian specialist drone operators are joining the search and rescue efforts in Nepal. 38 Australians remain unaccounted for following the deadly flash floods in Nepal and Tibet last week. The federal government has today announced a further $3 million in aid. Foreign Minister Penny Wong says every effort is being made to ensure the families of missing Australians are supported.
10: We know most of the unaccounted for Australians were last known to be in the Keerong and Syabrabusi areas. Nepalese search and rescue teams are on the ground in both areas, and we are working directly with the authorities to gather any information that we can. We continue to work around the clock to ascertain as much information as we can and provide it to the families of missing Australians.
9: More than 1,200 people have died and a further 4,000 are missing. Oxfam says a week on from the devastating floods, the scale of destruction is making it difficult to access some of the worst affected areas. The government of Nepal estimates 10,000 households require immediate access to clean water, toilets and hygiene, while thousands more are in need of shelter and food. The US Secretary of War has reiterated to Australia the need for capable allies to contribute to the collective defence. Pete Hegseth has issued the message to Defence Minister Richard Marles when the pair met overnight at the Pentagon to commemorate the 75th anniversary of the ANZUS Treaty. The Trump administration wants Australia to increase its defence spending to 3.5% of GDP. Minister Marles has highlighted the Albanese government's commitment to increasing that spending.
11: An additional $117 billion injected into the 10-year time frame of spending. That's 12 times as much in 4 years as what the coalition did over the 9 years that they were in government. Puts us ahead of most NATO countries.
9: Damage assessments are underway after a fire tore through one of Tasmania's major power stations. Emergency services attended the Tukatina power station in Tasmania's Central Highlands last night. It took several hours to contain the blaze. Premier Jeremy Rockleaf has assured Tasmanians the fire won't impact energy supply. Pacific leaders are expected to send a strong and united message to China when a formal response is released over the recent missile test in the region. It is the final day of the Pacific Leaders Summit in Palau. China has been critical of Taiwan's attendance, and Beijing's influence is believed to have led to some Pacific leaders not attending the forum. A crested tern has tested positive for bird flu, the first confirmed case at Beau Morris on Tasmania's east coast. The state has recorded 25 cases of the deadly strain. Meantime, Australian Chief Veterinary Officer Dr. Beth Cookson is urging pet owners to protect pets from H5 bird flu. Dr. Cookson says pets can sometimes become sick after close contact with infected wildlife.
12: Keep dogs leashed near wildlife. Keep cats contained and don't let pets sniff, touch or eat sick or dead animals. You should also prevent wild birds from accessing your pet's food and water. If your pet becomes unwell after contact with wildlife, keep them away from other animals and call your vet. Always wash your hands with soap before and after touching birds and animals.
9: And the spokesperson for British actor Tim Curry has confirmed to the BBC coronary artery disease was the cause of death of the 80-year-old. The Rocky Horror Picture Show star died in his Los Angeles home late last month. The actor had been in a wheelchair since he suffered a stroke in 2012. To sport now, three Australians have exited the US Open this morning. Kim Birrell, Taylor Preston and James Duckworth all lost their second round matches, while Alex de Minaur progressed to the second round after a straight sets win, and Maya Joint is currently on court against Alina Svitolina.
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13: Central Tablelands weather for today, a partly cloudy day, or the rest of today, partly cloudy day, and winds will be westerly 25 to 40 kilometres per hour. Bathurst looking at the top today of 18, Orange 15, and Oberon 14. For tomorrow, Friday the 4th, a chance of fog in the early morning, but then a sunny day. Winds northwest to southwesterly, 15 to 20 kilometres per hour, becoming light before dawn, then becoming west-northwesterly, 15 to 20 kilometres per hour in the middle of the day. The ranges tomorrow, Bathurst, minimum 3 overnight, top of 19 tomorrow. Orange 3 also tonight and top of 16 tomorrow. And Oberon 5 tonight and 15 tomorrow.
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0: Good afternoon and welcome to the Talking Newspaper for Thursday, September the 3rd. This is Ross and Peter with you through till 1 o'clock and reading, of course, from the Western Advocate and the Central Western Daily. Thank you for joining us, and to get underway with the Central Western Daily, here's Peter.
1: Thank you, Ross, and good afternoon, listeners. Adorning the front cover of the Central Western Daily today, we have a photo of Yeovil mother Sam Whiteman at the intersection of King and Forbes Street in Yeovil, picture by Riley Krause. The banner reads, "Keep our kids safe." Students and parents in the small town of Yeovil have a simple request. Can something be done to provide a safe crossing point across a major road so that children can more easily get to and from school each day? The full story is on page 3. And it goes, it's by Riley Krause. Sam Whiteman loved growing up in Yeovil, a town of just a few hundred people between Orange and Dubbo. It's the kind of community that rallies behind one another at the drop of a hat. That's why in 2024, when an opportunity presented itself for Mrs. Whiteman and her family to move back home, she took it with open arms. But something has become glaringly obvious to her. There's a safety problem that needs to be fixed. Although the main entrance to Yeovil Central School is only 100 metres away from the major intersection of King and Forbes Streets, the 40-kilometre-per-hour school zone does not extend that far. King's crossing the road every morning, kids crossing the road every morning and afternoon are met with speeding caravans, large trucks and, as Miss Whiteman described them, a lot of idiots. It's a main road to go through town and it's particularly busy after school, she said. You have heaps of traffic in that one area and nothing for those kids to cross safely, Mrs. Whiteman said. The majority of children walking to school need a to cross Forbes Road at some point. The safest route uses an island crossing located off a bend that makes it hard for pedestrians to spot oncoming vehicles and vice versa. Mrs. Whiteman's kids use this crossing to navigate traffic because of the corner you can't see until the last minute, she said. People flying through here, it's just dangerous, so dangerous. Rebecca Parks has been a volunteer with the school's PNC since her son, now year 6, was in kindergarten. On the top of that, she used to run a business right on the beleaguered intersection. With all that in mind, she knows just what kind of traffic conditions students are facing each day and every day. The vehicles do not slow down, she said. The intersection right near our school is extremely dangerous. Between the PNC and Mrs. Whiteman, the community is pushing for a pedestrian crossing to be installed to finally allow kids the right of way when crossing the road. We're pushing as hard as we can as a community, Mrs. Parks added. We want action. We want it done. Even the students are getting behind the movement. During the August 25 Cabon Shire Council meeting, the Central School's captains Ethan Scanlon and Lance Dawson spoke earnestly about the matter. The area is quite dangerous for students coming to school and our older residents who need to cross the road. There have been a number of near misses as people navigate the space, Mr. Scanlon said. This crossing would provide a safe and visible path for older residents, students and pedestrians in general. The Year 12 student also asked that the current school zone be extended to encompass the intersection. Council's General Manager Brad Burns said the concerns have been put to Transport for New South Wales, although it's understood that Forbes Street and King Street are both local roads under the management of Cabon Shire Council. Decisions are made by the relevant road authority, a spokesperson for Transport for New South Wales said. Factors considered include vehicle speeds, traffic volumes, the number of and mix of people using the area, visibility, road layout, lighting, nearby existing crossings and crash history. For pedestrian, in brackets zebra, end of bracket, crossings on state roads, Transport for New South Wales uses a merit-based approach, meaning crossings are only installed where set criteria show there is a clear need and they can perform safely under the pedestrian crossing guideline and Australian standards. For Mrs. Whiteman, the decision should be an easy one. I don't know about other smaller towns, but we miss out on a lot. I do feel that we get left behind, she said. You see these other places get funding and things seem to get done. it's not going to take them long to do it. It's just about getting them to do it. Now, that article by Riley Krause was entitled Town on Edge as Fight Heats Up to Keep School Kids Safe, and it featured on pages 1 and 3 of today's Central Western Daily.
0: To the Western Advocate, the front cover of the Western Advocate has a photograph of retiring police officer, Senior Constable Lynn Stone. The headline is It's Time to Leave the Beat. The article is on page 3 of the Western Advocate and is from Amy Rees. The headline here is Lynn's Lifetime of Small Town Policing. Lynn Stone's policing career began when fingerprints were sent off in an envelope before cops could email each other and when female officers had to wear stockings. A lot has changed since the recently retired Senior Constable Stone walked out of the police academy in Goulburn 40 years ago. Changes in technology laws and even uniforms have altered the landscape of policing, with Miss Stone recalling how different the job was at her first appointment in Bourke. To take someone's fingerprints, we had to squeeze a tube of black ink onto a small board and then got a roller and rolled the ink out, and that's how we'd take the prints, she said. At the end of the week, all of the fingerprint forms would be placed in an envelope and sent off, whereas now they're live scanned and the results come up more or less immediately. Every change, every advancement, and every town Miss Stone worked in provided new memories and friendships that she reflects fondly on after announcing her retirement from the force on August 18, 2026. After short stints in Bourke and Wall's End, Miss Stone was transferred to the Cowra Police Station, where she remained for 33 years. Having grown up in Parkes, Miss Stone loved the small country town atmosphere Cowra provided. It is also where she met her husband and started a family, having raised her two sons in the region. Being a country town, everyone knows everyone, so Miss Stone quickly had to learn to separate her personal life from her professional one. But the small community also meant she was able to build good relationships with people she met through her job, whether they were reporting a crime, a victim of crime, or, in some cases, committing the crime. You meet some beautiful people along the way, colleagues you work with as well as victims of crime, and the likeable naughty people, as I call them, Miss Stone said. Some of the people I've had to arrest, I still say hello to down the street. I guess that's just what you do in a small country town. After 40 years of shift work, Miss Stone is looking forward to settling into a more relaxed routine. She plans to spend a lot of time at home in her garden and at some point travel with her husband in their caravan. But for now, she is getting used to the title of ex-police officer and still feeling a little overwhelmed and appreciative of the love and well wishes she has received since retiring. That article was from page 3 of the Western Advocate, Lynn's Lifetime of Small Town Policing, and was from Amy Rees.
1: Thank you, Ross. And the second article, listeners, on page 3 of the Central Western Daily is by Riley Krause. Again, suspicious house fire caps busy day for emergency crews. A late night Glenroy, house fire capped off a busy day for emergency crews around Orange. About 8:50pm on Sunday, August 30, emergency services were called to a house on Adena Crescent near Nerang Road following reports of a house fire. Officers attached to Central West Police District attended. Fire and Rescue New South Wales extinguished the flames, which caused damage to the home's interior. Crews were in attendance for about 30 minutes, and the incident was left with New South Wales Police, a spokesperson from FRNSW said. There were no reports of injuries, and the premises was believed to be vacant at the time. A spokesperson for New South Wales Police said early indications suggest the fire may be suspicious. Anyone with information, including mobile phone or CCTV footage that relates, is urgent to contact Orange Police Station or Crime Stoppers on 1-800-333-000. That's Crime Stoppers, 1-800-333-000. That same day, at around 3:30pm, firefighters were also called to Wolseley Street, having received a call to 000, reporting smoke coming from a building. About 10 firefighters were sent to the location, where they found some unattended cooking left on a stove. The premises was ventilated by firefighters and the scene left with New South Wales Police. There were no reports of any injuries, the FRNSW spokesperson added. Elsewhere, at around 7:30 p.m, emergency services were called to the Northern Distributor Road near the intersection of Ophir Road, following reports that a truck had hit a pedestrian. The pedestrian was taken to Orange Hospital in a critical condition. The expectation is that the driver of the truck will not face any charges. After that, there's a photograph of the police tape left on a gate at a home in Gururin Road near Adena Crescent, a picture by Riley Krauss. That article was by Riley Krauss, Suspicious House Fire Caps Busy Day for Emergency Crews, and was on page Central Western Daily 3.
0: From page 3 of the Western Advocate, a second article. This one is from Rachel Chamberlain. Shooting range proposal raises list of resident concerns. Concerns about firearm safety and impact on amenity hang over a proposal to establish a shooting range on a property southwest of Bathurst. In mid-2026, Bathurst Regional Council received a development application, or DA, proposing to establish the facility on land at 43 Rowandine Road, Arkell, and 55 Loudon Shand Road, Cooloola. Under the proposal, an outdoor recreation facility would be established for the purpose of firearms training, recreational shooting, and associated activities for paying customers. No permanent buildings or fixed infrastructure was proposed, with the exception of earth bunds and targets along the field firing area. A Statement of Environmental Effects, or SOEE, prepared by Burns Planning and Development, says the proposed shooting range would be a privately managed commercial firearms range operated by Twin Rivers Group. The use is commercial in nature and is intended to operate with a degree of flexibility typical of a rural enterprise, the document states. Customer types, group sizes, and timing of use will vary over time depending on demand. According to the SOEE, the facility is proposed to operate between 10 a.m. and 4:59 p.m. up to 4 days per week. It would not operate during total fire ban or catastrophic fire danger conditions. A maximum of 40 people would be present on site, with up to 10 people actively shooting at one time. Following significant interest in the proposal, Bathurst Council held a submissions hearing on Wednesday. The council had already received close to 30 submissions, with the majority objecting to the development. Opponents raised concerns about a number of items, including safety, noise, impacts, amenity of a rural locality, property values, biodiversity, land and waterway contamination, inconsistencies with the rural zoning, fire risks, and general discrepancies in the documentation submitted. Neighbours Wayne and Paula Burns wrote about wanting their grandchildren to be able to roam their property safely, but there was no guarantee stray bullets wouldn't end up on their property. They also detailed their noise concerns. We live on top of the range and we can easily hear gunfire from neighbouring properties, but this is only occasionally, they said in their submission. What will it be like when high-calibre rifles are being fired 7 hours a day, 4 days per week? It will affect our mental health and decrease the enjoyment of our farm. They also believe the shooting range has the potential to substantially change the character of the locality and significantly diminish the rural amenity residents currently enjoy. Similar concerns were raised by George Harwood of Barradine Pastoral Company in his submission. There is no satisfactory demonstration. There will be no signification. Noise impacts, he said. There is no satisfactory demonstration. There is an unactable risk of harm to the local community. The development is not in keeping with the established farming character of the area. According to Council's report on the agenda item, the applicant will have an opportunity to respond to any concerns raised. The proposal underwent pre-lodgement consultation with the Council and, according to the SOEE, has undergone a substantive refinement to reduce its scale and potential impacts. That article was from page 3 of the Western Advocate. Shooting range proposal raises list of resident concerns, and was from Rachel Chamberlain. Peter.
1: Thank you, Ross. And finally, on page three of the Central Western Daily, murderer will be present in court. The man who murdered Forbes childcare worker Molly Ticehurst will be present in court in Orange this week when sentencing submissions are made ahead of the Supreme Court sentence submission hearing due to be held over 2 days in Orange Court. House 31-year-old Daniel Billings' matter was mentioned briefly in the Supreme Court on Sydney on Monday. Billings, who was quiet and attentive throughout the mention, appeared via audio-visual link from the Metropolitan Remand and Reception Centre at Silverwater. His solicitor said her client had been moved to Sydney for some reason, but confirmed that he would be physically present in the court in Orange. Billings' sentence submission hearing will be heard today and tomorrow when the Supreme Court sits at Orange. Molly Ticehurst, 28, was found dead in her home at Forbes in the early hours of April 22, 2024. Police arrested Billings and later charged him with a range of offences, most notably domestic violence murder. Appearing in the Supreme Court, Sydney, in December 2025, Billings confirmed a plea of guilty to the charge of murder. Now, that was an unattributed article. Murderer will be present in court, and it was on page 3 of the Central Western Daily.
0: And to complete page 3 of the Western Advocate, festival pill testing to be permanent. The article is from Sarah Spina Matthews, and the time is 22 after 12. Pill testing will be rolled out at up to 15 music festivals from October amid calls to extend the service into the general community. Pill testing is set to be rolled out at music festivals this summer after a successful state government trial. The New South Wales government announced $4.3 million to continue the service, which allows festival goers to anonymously check the contents of their illicit drugs at selected events from October. It follows a report into the state's pill testing trial, released in March, which found the service effectively reduced harms associated with illicit drug taking at festivals. New South Wales Health will now begin consulting the music festival industry and harm reduction organisations to choose up to 15 festivals to take part in the program. But drug law reform organisation UNHARM said pill testing should be extended beyond music festivals. Chief Executive Will Tregoning said research had found roughly three-quarters of MDMA-related deaths occurred at private residences and only 7% at festivals or dance parties. The call was echoed by Greens MP Kate Fairman, who said highly dangerous substances were increasingly being found in common street drugs like cocaine, ketamine, methamphetamine and MDMA. Community pill testing is already in place in the ACT and Victoria, with mobile testing also available at certain events. Queensland became the first state to ban pill testing altogether a year ago. That article was from page 3 of the Western Advocate, and I think also the Central Western Daily. Festival pill testing to be permanent, and the article was Sarah Spina Matthews.
1: Thank you, Ross. Now, the big article in both papers is by Alison Hoare, Jail for Man Who Molested Three Girls, and it's on page 5. Warning, this story contains explicit and graphic references to historic sex abuse that may be distressing for some readers. Reader discretion is advised. A church pedophile told one of his young victims that he couldn't wait to have sex with her. Narrow-minded man Kenneth Rumble, now 80, appeared at the district court in Dubbo for sentence on Monday, August 31, after being found guilty of sexually abusing three girls under the age of 12. During a sentence hearing on Friday, July 31, one of Rumble's victims, who was part of the same church community as him, said she was too young to understand that what he did to her was not okay. I cannot no longer step foot in a church without wondering if there was another Ken lurking behind those smiles, the girl told the court. I remember the way he would grab me. I remember the disgust I felt with myself. Every single shower I have, I still try to scrub his hands off me. The court heard that Rumble, a retired accountant, assaulted the girl on a number of occasions while she was under the age of 12 and he was in his 70s, often touching her leg and genitals over her clothes. In one incident at a local park, he exposed his penis to her and asked her to play with it. Scared, she ran away to her brother. In another, Rumble picked her up and grabbed her face, forcing his tongue into her mouth and biting her ear. He told the girl she could put her tongue in if she wanted. He denied the allegations, but after a trial at the district court on May 7, 2026, a jury found him guilty of two counts of intentionally sexually touching a child and one count of inciting a child to sexually touch for his crimes against the girl. "What he did to me has brought me a lifetime of shame, disgust and trauma," the girl told the court on sentence. "I'm here trying to piece myself together like a jigsaw puzzle with missing pieces." He was found guilty of one count of intentionally sexually touching a child in relation to a second victim who was 10 years old at the time. Rumble had also asked the girl to sit on his lap, touched her leg and told her he couldn't wait to have sex with her. During the sentence hearing, the girl's mother read a victim impact statement on her daughter's behalf, telling the court her daughter has autism and an intellectual disability. She said it was heartbreaking to see the lasting impacts Rumble's abuse had on her daughter. Although the offence occurred 7 years ago, she continually speaks about the offence regularly as if it just happened, she said. Rumble's first victim, who he assaulted between 2012 and 2016, said she remained silent about what happened to her for many years. "I was young and I didn't know how to deal with it or who I could talk to," she said in a statement to the court read on her behalf by a support worker. "I remember feeling awkward giving my family members hugs because I did not know what was normal and what was too much. On one occasion, Rumble exposed his penis to the girl. On another, he touched her leg close to her groin while she was sitting on his lap and only stopped when someone else walked into the room. The girl once stayed at Rumble's house for the night while her parents were away. Rumble had her lay in his bed with him and he put his hand under her clothing and touched her over her underwear. He was found guilty of two counts of committing an act of indecency with a person under 16 years old and three counts of assault and indecency. "Even though I tried to move on and not think about it, I feel the effects have carried into my life. I'm still learning how to feel comfortable with myself, the other people and physical affection," the girl said in her statement. Handing down Rumble's sentence, District Court Judge Michael Smith said Rumble showed a lack of remorse, lack of contrition and poor insight into his offending. He noted Rumble's lack of criminal history and said there was no reason to reduce his moral culpability as Rumble had no history of childhood trauma or mental illness. He said Rumble was raised by his mother and stepfather, who were both positive role models, described as loving and hardworking, and had a normal relationship with his sister. Rumble was married for 37 years and worked as an accountant until he retired at 65. While the sentencing report before the court noted Rumble had exhibited some signs of depression and anxiety, Judge Smith said these symptoms were related to his current situation rather than a lifelong condition which could have impaired Rumble's judgment. Rumble was convicted on all accounts, on all counts. He was sentenced to an aggregate term of 11 years in prison with a 6-year non-parole period. Taking into account time served, Rumble will be eligible for release on May 4, 2032. 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And in an emergency, always call 000. And that article was in both papers, and it was by Alison Hoare, Jail for a Man Who Molested Three Girls.
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4: 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And Gerald is the former Deputy Mayor of Orange. Welcome to the show.
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6: 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And there's always plenty of variety. How about Campbell's River Paddock Walks, courtesy of the Little River Landcare Group? And their CEO, Phoebe Gulliver, is here with us today to talk all about it. 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
7: Oh, thank you very much, Doc, for having me. 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
0: 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This is the general news section or world news section and features in both papers. This article is from Alana Skaberis and Eleanor Wilson, and the headline is Dire Fears for Missing as Five Aussies Found. Grave concerns are held for the dozens of Australians still missing in the Nepal-Tibet flood impact zone, despite a handful of citizens being confirmed safe. The number of Australians missing since the catastrophic Nepal-Tibet flood has dropped from 43 to 38, the Department of Foreign Affairs and Trade confirmed yesterday. Labor Minister Anne Ali said the government was very concerned for those who were yet to be located. We hold grave concerns for those 38 Australians still missing, she told ABC TV. There are real logistic issues, including communications, to find out where people are. For those families that are still waiting, we'll continue to do what we can to try and locate those people. Five Australians were confirmed safe by officials in Nepal and Tibet, while three others were located outside the crisis zone, the government said. The citizens hadn't been in contact with their families or next of kin since the disaster, and their welfare could not initially be confirmed. One Australian in Tibet made contact with authorities on Tuesday and was receiving support from consular officers. The department has fielded nearly 800 calls in relation to the disaster. Foreign Minister Penny Wong previously said nine Australians were missing on the Chinese side of the Nepal-Tibet border. The family of one missing Australian, Luke Costanzo, released a statement on Tuesday night about the unimaginably difficult situation that had confronted them. The 30-year-old had been visiting Tibet's Mount Kailash on a pilgrimage trek with the non-profit Isha Foundation. He was making his way back to Kathmandu on the final day of his journey when the floods hit. We can do nothing but continue hoping for a miracle that Luke and the others who remain missing are found alive and well, Mr. Costanzo's family said. The bodies of the flood victims have begun to be buried in mass graves in Kathmandu after DNA samples were taken. Heavy rain has created muddy conditions for army personnel and rescue workers as they bury the unidentified victims. At hospitals and relief centres in Kathmandu, families and loved ones gather to search for missing relatives and assist with efforts to identify the dead. More than 1,000 people have been confirmed killed after a glacier collapse sparked a huge mudslide and flash flooding on August 26. Victorian Tibetan community member Tenzin Norzin said he feared the number could be far higher, adding the global community was hearing less and less of the impact in Tibet. And that article was from the Western Advocate, page 7, Dire Fears for Missing as Five Aussies Found, and was from Alana Skiberis and Eleanor Wilson.
1: Thank you, Ross, to the finance. Andrew Brown has written blanket bans on AI because could cause data centre panic. One-size-fits-all restrictions on how artificial intelligence data centres are powered could send investment in growing technology overseas, business groups warn. In a submission to a Senate inquiry into AI centres, the Australian Chamber of Commerce and Industry said a source neutral approach was needed to drive investment in the energy-hungry hubs. Australia needs a data centre plan, not a data centre panic, the submission said. Blanket restrictions, moratoriums, or one-size-fits-all rules could drive investment offshore without solving energy, water, or planning constraints. The right response is a can-do attitude to put Australia in the front of tech-savvy countries. The mission followed plans by PM Albanese for mandates for AI data centres to provide their own renewable energy as the use of the technology grows. The proposal was met with resistance from Queensland and the NT, which argued for data centres in the jurisdictions to be powered by coal and gas. A National Cabinet meeting in August appeared to sign off on carve-outs for Queensland and the NT to power their data centres without renewables, although Energy Minister Chris Bowen denied such measures were signed off. The Chamber's submission said approaches advocated by Queensland and the NT were the right way to lift investments. Inherent differences between states and territories' energy profiles must be recognised, it said. ACCI supports source-neutral energy decisions across the economy. Andrew Brown wrote that article, Blanket Bans on AI Could Cause Data Centre Panic, and it was on page 12 of both newspapers.
0: Remaining on page 7 of the Western Advocate, again this features in both papers, rush to conclusions, Treasury out calls for calm on house prices, and the article's from Noah Seckham. Concerns of misleading or faulty modelling in the budget have been shot down by the Treasurer, as short-term forecasts show house prices could fall by 9% in coming months. Tens of thousands of dollars could be slashed from home values in all capital cities, according to the Commonwealth Bank's latest housing market update. It is reported a faster and broader downturn than expected, flagging a national drop of more than 10% in Sydney and Melbourne through to April 2027. Treasurer Jim Chalmers clarified the Treasury modelling showed house prices would continue to grow at a rate 2% lower with the tax changes in mind over a number of years. It's appropriate to look at developments in the housing market in the same way that Australians do, which is not month to month or week to week or day to day, he said yesterday. Housing is a long-term investment. People are in a rush to reach conclusions about a Treasury assumption, which is to play out over the next couple of years, not the first couple of months. Housing prices have slipped after Labor announced in the May budget it would remove some tax advantages for property investors. National home values are 3.6% below the market peak, posted in March, according to the latest figures from Cotality. Adding pressure on the housing market, the nation's four big lenders are forecasting another interest rate hike from the Reserve Bank before the end of 2026, after recent inflation figures came in hotter than expected. But the Treasurer maintains house prices were falling before the tax changes were announced, driven by interest rate movements and broader movements in the economy. There is more than one thing playing out in the housing market, he said. Shadow Treasurer Tim Wilson said the forecast goes against modelling outlined in the May budget. It's clear that increasingly what they said was going to happen is not what is going to happen, he told News 24. Housing Minister Claire O'Neill downplayed concerns earlier yesterday, pointing to previous dips in the market. House prices have increased by 300% since the turn of the century, and Ms. O'Neill said if such gains continued, they would shatter aspirations for future generations. Opposition housing spokesman Andrew Bragg isn't convinced changing the tax settings for property investments has helped first home buyers. No one wants to see affordability pursued through more taxes, he told the ABC. Anyone who wants to dress up these terrible tax grabs as having helped anyone, I think needs a new brain. Senator Bragg has again called for boosted housing supply to address affordability concerns. That article was from page 7 of both papers. Rush to conclusions, Treasurer calls for calm on house prices, and was from Noah Seckham.
1: Thank you, Ross. And this article is on page 18 of both papers. The day Dubbo roared, we relive the 2014 Blues Cup final ahead of rivalries being renewed. History repeats with ruse to host emus. It's unattributed. This weekend marks the first time in 12 years the Dubbo Kangaroos have hosted the Blues Cup grand finals. Much like this year, this 2014 grand final was played against emus. The following is a report from the ground that day and plenty of photos from the match. Dubbo has assumed the mantle as the premier city in Central West Rugby after the Kangaroos gave Orange Emus a start and a beating in Saturday's Blues Clothing Cup Grand Final at No. 1 Oval. The final scoreline of 42-24 in favour of Paul Hennock's men wouldn't have been predicted by anyone after the visitors jumped out to an early 10-0 lead, but through a combination of a dominant forward pack and a lethal backline, the Roos were able to reel in the deficit and make the decider a one-act affair. For 60 minutes, we were the dominant team, and I can't talk enough about some of the boys who had their best game of the year, Hennock said afterwards. They've been playing for each other all year, and that is the reward for that. Our plan was to go through the forwards, and we dominated there. If we had tried to do it through the backs, we wouldn't have got anywhere. Our forwards have been improving week in, week out, and our scrums, lineouts, and rucks and mauls all came together at the right end of the year. The early stages of the match belonged to Dubbo, but they couldn't capitalise on their field position advantage and in the middle initial stages, Emus made them pay when Nigel Staniforth slotted a penalty after Scott Burgess was sin-binned for a dangerous throw before a Simon Badgery break led to Tom Green scoring the first try of the match in the 13th minute, and the visitors had established a 10-0 buffer. The Roos forward pack, which had been questioned in the week leading up to the grand final, established dominance through the scrum and then in general play as front rower Max Ma'a Nelson got the hosts back into the contest when he barged over from close range 15 minutes before half time. This try settled Dubbo's nerves, and they followed up shortly after when fellow prop Tim Cullen Ward crossed to put the Roos in front, and the margin was extended to 11 points when Brad Pugh bagged a five-pointer and James Martyr converted just prior to the break. The early minutes of the second half were the opposite to the first, with Emus building pressure without reward before Burgess broke the game open with a break through the centre of the field before finding Martyr, who ran 30 metres to score out wide. The winger converted his own try to make the score 28-10, and while the Roos were looking good, Emus wouldn't go away. With the warm conditions taking their toll on both sides, the game opened up and the sides went try for try over the final 20 minutes. Replacement back Sam Ryan gave Emus a sniff when he scored to whittle the margin back to 11, but Anthony Golding's try for Roos in the 68th minute all but sealed the win for the home side. Emus fullback

0: drive style, but we hoped we'd keep the ball longer than we did to combat that. Now, that was the regular local rugby league article unattributed on this occasion, and it featured on page 18. It was entitled History Beats with the Roos to host Emus.
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6: And the time is 12:46. This is another article from page 7, completing page 7, which completes the national news section from the Western Advocate, and indeed both papers in this case. Hadley branded Jones with homophobic slur in text message. The article's from Adelaide Lang. Talkback titan Ray Hadley branded rival Alan Jones with a homophobic slur and claimed the breakfast host had been outed in texts with a former staffer. Jones, 85, is standing trial in Sydney after pleading not guilty to 22 counts of indecent assault and sexual touching without consent against six men between 2003 and 2020. One complainant is a former radio staffer who claimed he was repeatedly non-consensually kissed and groped by the long-time breakfast shock jock over 5 months. He confided years later in Hadley, who was Jones' rival and stablemate at leading Sydney radio station 2GB. Hadley returned to the witness box yesterday when Jones' barrister, Gabriel Bashir, SC, referred to text messages between Hadley and the staffer. She asked if Hadley had... if Hadley wrote the words, Jones outed as a F dot dot dot dot T in a text with the radio staffer around the time he disclosed the alleged indecent assaults. It appears to be the case, yes, the long-time 2GB Mornings host replied. He accepted he wrote the strong word in the text, but maintained it was not one he normally used. Hadley accepted he had not provided copies of any text messages to the court, despite a subpoena directing him to do so. Text messages between Hadley and the staffer were produced by the complainant. Pressed on whether he harboured animosity towards Jones at the time of the staffer's report, Hadley replied he probably had. I wasn't happy with him, he told the court. The slur came after an expletive-laden confrontation between Hadley and his station stablemate over a false assault allegation. Hadley testified he was informed he was accused of assaulting a co-worker in their workplace corridor. However, he told the court the allegation went nowhere because CCTV footage made it clear Hadley was not close to his accuser. He rejected the suggestion that he had assumed Jones was involved in the allegation, telling the court it had been laid out for him by a double agent colleague. He assured me Jones had marshalled the troops and said, dig up some dirt on Hadley, Hadley insisted. He agreed. He told police he later stormed into Jones' office and called him a dog and a C dot dot dot, which he characterised as advice about his rival's work. It came on the heels of Hadley being dumped as breakfast show host, which he told the court he was happy about. He earlier signed a secret contract worth $4 million to take over the role from Jones, whose contract was coming to an end, he said. I didn't pursue it. They came to me, Hadley told the court. The money made me do it. Ms. Bashir suggested Hadley wanted to destroy rival Jones and encouraged the radio staffer to make a complaint. The radio staffer strongly denied suggestions he came forward

0: to benefit Hadley. That article was from page 7 of the Western Advocate in both papers. Hadley branded Jones with homophobic slur in text message, and the article was from Adelaide Lang.
1: Thank you, Ross. Continuing with the sport, cricket. Striker's not worried about Stokes, what he gets up to off the field. Ben Stokes' off-field behaviour won't be a talking point with the Adelaide Strikers. Coach Tim Payne, when the Englishman arrives in Australia for a Big Bash stint, Stokes will be available for the Strikers for the entire BBL campaign this summer on a deal believed to be worth $500,000. The former England captain has frequently attracted unwanted attention for his off-field behaviour, but Payne doesn't plan to raise the issue with the all-rounder. I don't think I will be, Payne told reporters in Adelaide yesterday. Ben's career has spanned over more than 15 years at the international level under intense scrutiny, and whilst I'm sure, like myself and many others, people, we haven't got everything absolutely right 100% of the time, but I think on the whole, over those 15 years, he has been a terrific ambassador for cricket. Payne, who quit as Australia's Test captain in 2021 in the wake of a sexting scandal with a former female colleague at Cricket Tasmania, expected the public to warm to Stokes. The character that he is, with the way he's off the field, it's something that I think people really would relate to, he said. He's a really authentic type of person. What you see is what you get. And I think the Australian fans were really warm to his character and his personality. And we expect he will be a fantastic role model for our club and for our fans. Now, that was an unattributed article by on Strikers Not Worried About What Stokes Gets Up To Off-Field on page 16 of both newspapers.
0: To page 8 from the Western Advocate, again from both papers, this is World News. Death toll passes 1,000 as searches continue. The article is unattributed. The death toll from Nepal's devastating floods surpassed 1,000 as rescuers deployed heavy machinery, helicopters and excavators to reach thousands still missing nearly a week after the Himalayan disaster tore through towns and valleys. Specialised rescue teams from China, India and Nepal built temporary bridges to reach remote areas and dug through the ruins of hydropower projects using excavators to try to rescue nearly 300 workers trapped inside tunnels. A glacier collapse on August 26 sent a deluge of ice, rock and mud sweeping through the impoverished country's border region with China. The death toll rose to 1,050. While about 4,000 people remain missing, including 583 foreigners, of which 42 are Australians. At least 639 people remain stranded in devastated hydropower stations that have become the focus of rescue efforts, Nepal's Disaster Management Authority said on Tuesday. The disaster left at least 2.2 million tonnes of debris, according to a preliminary estimate by the United Nations Development Programme, or UNDP, including parts of buildings, rocks and sediment. The amount of debris shows the scale of the destruction and the challenge communities face as they clear homes, roads and public spaces and begin to rebuild, it said. More than 11,000 people have been rescued and power and communication lines were restored in some areas, Prime Minister Birendra Shah said in a social media post. We did not have the time to grab anything before fleeing, said a survivor from the hard-hit Rasua district who had walked to Nuakot with scores of other survivors. What we were wearing is the only pair of clothes we have, and even they are wet from rain. In China, rescue teams worked through the night to reopen access to the Nepali border on a steep mountain gorge flanked by unstable cliffs and fast-flowing river channels. China will send DNA testing experts to disaster-hit areas and a second batch of relief supplies, including drones and water purification, its foreign ministry said. South Korea, 9 of whose citizens were working at a hydropower project and are missing, said it will send a 44-member emergency relief team to support search and rescue operations in Rasua. Nepal last week declined foreign participation in general search and rescue, but said it needed specialised services and advanced technological support in areas such as life-detecting machines, large refrigerators and prefabricated bridges. Aid worth more than $42 million US or $59 million Australian flowed into the country after the disaster, Shah said, with contributions expected to increase. That article was from page 8 of the Western Advocate, and again, both papers. Death toll passes 1,000 as searches continue. It was unattributed. We'll cross to Peter in a moment for some more sport, but first, a couple of announcements.
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0: And the time is about 2.5 minutes to 1 o'clock. At one, we'll have national news. But this has been Ross and Peter with you today. Thank you for your company. Hope you've enjoyed the reading. We'll be back next week to do it again, but to take us up to news time, back to Peter with the Central Western Daily.
1: Thank you, Ross. Listeners, finally, the golf on page 17 of both papers. Skipper Ogilvie names three rookies in President's Cup team unattributed. Jeff Ogilvie has used half of his captain's picks to add President's Cup rookies Nick Taylor, Nico Echeverria and Rio Hisatsune to his international team already, including Adam Scott and Minwoo Lee. The internationals are hoping to snap a lengthy losing streak against a stacked US squad. Ogilvie also named Canadian Corey Connors, South Korea's Sungjae Im and South African Christian Biesenhout to his 12-player team, who will seek to avoid an 11th consecutive loss to the United States when they meet from September 24 to 27 in Chicago. A US team had that already included six players inside the top 11 of the world rankings was bolstered with the addition of some major champions as Brant Snedeker named Justin Thomas and world number 10 Xander Schauffele among his six captain's picks. Snedeker also selected Patrick Cantlay and President Cup rookies Chris Goddard and Jacob Bridgman and Jackson Coven. The 2026 edition of the President's Cup, a biennial event that pits the US team against a lineup of international players from outside Europe, will be held at Medinah Country Club's course number 3, and the competition will begin with 5 four-ball matches in the opening day. The US are 13-1-1 in the Ryder Cup style competition, with their only loss coming at Royal Melbourne.
0: That's about all the time we have for you from the Talking Newspaper today. Thanks for your company. News coming up now.
9: National Radio News. Hello, I'm Lewis Donaldson. Australia has made a further commitment to the search and rescue efforts in Nepal. A team of specialist drone operators are headed to the region. 38 Australians remain unaccounted for following the deadly flash floods in Nepal and Tibet. Prime Minister Anthony Albanese has confirmed Australia's latest contribution.
10: They'll leave Australia in the coming days as part of a 15-person disaster assistance response team. This adds to the 19 Australian personnel who've already been dispatched to Nepal. The government will also provide a further $3 million in humanitarian assistance.
9: The federal coalition's proposal to cut the tobacco excise has attracted swift criticism. With more, Shannon Kirkwood.
11: Opposition leader Angus Taylor has announced today if the coalition is elected, it will reduce the tobacco excise by 80% and legalise vapes. Under the policy, a pack of legal cigarettes would be around $30 cheaper. One Nation has proposed a 75% cut to the tobacco excise. The Australian Medical Association says such a move would undermine long-running health efforts and may even see more Australians turn to legal tobacco even if the illicit trade falls. The AMA says the plan will do nothing to deter future generations from taking up smoking or vaping.
9: The New South Wales Police Minister says the state's crime is not out of control and that the hiring of young people by organised crime gangs is insidious. Minister Yasmin Catley and New South Wales Police Commissioner Mal Lanyon have spoken following the second shooting involving mistaken identity in 2 days. Ms Catley says she will not give in to criminals.
12: Let me be very clear. We will not be surrendering our streets to organised criminals. Not now, not ever. The Deputy Premier is right. The model that we are seeing on our streets of these organised crime gangs and utilising and using young men to do their dirty work for them is insidious.
9: One of Australia's big four banks says Australia's housing crisis will take the better part of a generation to resolve. National Australia Bank has appeared before the Senate Select Committee on Intergenerational Housing Inequity today in Canberra. Chief Economist of NAB, Sally Auld, says while a 7% peak to trough decline in property prices across combined capital cities is forecast, governments of all levels have a further role to play.
13: While some will welcome the drop in prices, this will not solve Australia's housing affordability issues. Meaningful improvements in affordability will only be achieved through a sustained increase in housing supply over a long period of time. This is a challenge that is likely to take the better part of a generation to resolve.
9: A common dolphin and long-nosed fur seal are among the latest H5 bird flu positive cases in South Australia. A black kite, which has been found on the York Peninsula, has also tested positive, while there are confirmed new cases in metropolitan areas. Meantime, a crested tern has tested positive for bird flu on Tasmania's east coast. The state has recorded 25 cases of the deadly strain. And the Bulldogs will host the Broncos tonight with the clash both sides' final match of the NRL season. The NRL will again trial a contentious rule change proposal in the match, which will see teams who concede a try choose whether to kick off or receive the ball when play restarts.
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17: 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Come up next weekend is Father's Day, so I'd call today. My body is song for Dad. A big hello to all the dads out there. Their song are for you to say thank you for all the left out with a great OT band. Dryer a girl with the boys light up.

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With Tim Wood, and then we will have the romance and what I like about

You are on 2MCE 92.3 and 94.7. Next song, Mike Gate, some dad back to the 1960s. Here are the Tone and Wild Scene.

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But I wanna know for sure.

Some dads might like to some dance move with the next two songs not put in from the great Tina Turner, followed by Summer in the City from the Minute Spoonful. Someone in one at the music.

You are listening to 2MCE 92.3 and 94 point singing in Bedford and Owen. Here is a guard from the pod. It is low with and take a walk on the wide side. So this is all the people from Brightwood, from Queen of Barbara.

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She says, hey, babe, take a walk on the wild side.

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New York City is the place where they said, hey, babe, take a walk on the wild side.

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And the colored girls say,

bit of time now with all done like Monday from the Burnton West, in the Great America Pie, sing along with Donna McLean. That's all Rob Dean.

Anchor for listening today on 2MCE 92.3 in Bedford and on 4.0 in Orange. I will be back next week with a new present for you. Happy Father's Day to all the dads and granddads. Have a great day on Sunday. Eat a full song to go out with. Suva in Mothers from Gagauk. Followed by On the Road Again from William Newton. Then Alice Jackson with his 5 o'clock somewhere. And finally, the fat that me had to pick on the ear, 5 o'clock somewhere. And finally, that Beatles with Lucy in the Sky with the Diamond. The Paul McCartney, it can't be me.

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1: Hello, I'm Shannon Kirkwood. Foreign Minister Penny Wong has acknowledged the families of Australians missing in the Nepal and Tibet floods want more answers than can be provided. 38 Australians remain unaccounted for. More than 1,200 people have died and 4,000 more are missing. Minister Wong says it is a challenging search and rescue effort and the government is contributing to that task.
2: I know how difficult this is, and I accept that families want more information than can be provided. What I will say is we have done our best to engage as closely as possible with the Nepali authorities.
1: Aid organisation Oxfam says the scale of destruction is making it difficult to access some of the worst affected areas. Investigations are underway to determine the cause of a fire which broke out at a Tasmanian power station. The Hydro Tasmanian-run 140-megawatt station in the Central Highlands is described as a mid-size operation, producing about 5% of the state's power. Tasmania Fire Service Chief Matt Lowe says at the height of the incident, there were 25 crews on site.
3: I'd just like to acknowledge the work our volunteer crews did with this incident. It was quite a difficult and complex incident. There were a lot of safety issues that they had to face, and I'm happy to say that no injuries were reported.
1: The New South Wales Police Commissioner says the majority of recent crime offences have been orchestrated from overseas. Commissioner Mal Lanyon has spoken following the second shooting involving mistaken identity in 2 days. He says police will continue to work with overseas law enforcement to help tackle state crime.
4: From the start, that we believe the large majority of these organised crime offences are being orchestrated from overseas, but we know that there are people onshore who are facilitating and putting together the groups that are doing it. So we're working both offshore with our Commonwealth partners, but obviously really hard onshore. To make 800 arrests in 12 months says that we are targeting the right people. We'll continue to do so.
1: A Queensland coroner has linked the death of a six-year-old boy in 2024 to the so-called sailor's disease, scurvy. Connor Dean died after a cardiac arrest under general anaesthetic in hospital 2 years ago. He was born with Down syndrome and a heart defect, which required surgery. Deputy State Coroner Stephanie Gallagher has ruled today his fatal brain damage was most likely triggered by vitamin C deficiency and scurvy. The findings have also responded to issues with a multivitamin the young boy had been taking. Ms. Gallagher says there's no basis to conclude the product contributed to his death. She has also ruled no further coronial inquiry is required. For the first time in more than 150 years, blacksmithing has returned to the Scottish village of Gretna Green. The craft was closely linked to the village's reputation for runaway weddings dating back to centuries-old marriage laws, which allowed underage couples to wed in Scotland without parental permission. Gretna's master smith, Joe Shevelin, spoke to the BBC.
5: People would run across the border to Scotland to get married, and Gretna Green, this blacksmith shop right on the border, would have been the first place they came across that someone would have still been working late at night. The lights would have been on, the forge would have been going, and they'd have stopped in and found the blacksmith working and said, "Could you marry us? Our parents are behind us on the road."
1: Mr. Shevelin says he hopes more people are inspired to pick up the craft. Turning to sport now, veteran prop James Slipper has signed a one-year deal with the ACT Brumbies, which sees him remain in contention for next year's Rugby World Cup. The deal follows the 36-year-old's decision to come out of test retirement to play for the Wallabies in the Nations Championship Series in July.
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And hi there. You're listening to, and I thank you very much, the Dirt Music Radio Show. Coming to you as it does every week from the studios of 2SER. Stuart Coops, my name. Thanks for hanging with me for the show this week. If you're wondering what Dirt Music is all about, let me tell you. Dirt Music is a radio show about music that comes from the heart and takes absolutely no prisoners. What you're about to hear can come from right across the musical spectrum, just so long as it's made with no concession whatsoever to fad or to fashion. It's another week, another Dirt Music, lots of music to get through. Some of it's old, some of it's new, and guess what? Some of it is in between. Let's get underway with two great new songs. Margot Silka with a terrific song called Little White Cross. And then after that, a collaboration between two artists I love very much, Steve Earle and Los Lobos. Let's go on the Dirt Music Ride. The musical ride starting right now.

Two mighty fine songs to get us underway on Dirt Music this week. Margot Silka with Little White Cross, superb song from her forthcoming album, Not Far Away. And then Steve Earle and Los Lobos collaborating on Volva a Soleia. All right, let's move on now with some more new music from Queensland's Waiting for Brenda. This is Giving Me Nothing on Given Terrace.

Three very fine new tunes there, all of them from Australian artists. Waiting for Brenda with Giving Me Nothing on a Given Terrace. And then Melody Moco with Someone's Mother. Now, that is not on a Melody Moco album. It's included only on a new Red Nose LP called Cradle Rock, Songs for Little Lives, which is raising funds and awareness about SIDS, in other words, sudden infant death syndrome. Melody Moco with Someone's Mother. If you want that, that's where to go to find it. And then after that, from Adelaide, Ricky Albeck with Playing Pool and Drinking All Night, emitting some very, very strong electric Neil Young vibes there. So speaking of Neil Young, he and the Chrome Hearts have just released a new song. It's called Second Song. I don't know what first song sounds like, or third song. It's called Second Song, and it goes for 11 minutes. This has been Dirt Music. You and I, loving Neil Young, well, at least I hope you do, we're going to listen to the whole 11 minutes. Here we go.

All right, what did you make of that? Neil Young and the Chrome Hearts with 11 minutes of what they're just calling, or Neil's calling, second song. Did it make you want to hear third song, or did you feel like, okay, that'll do, I've heard enough? Personally, I like it a lot. All right, let's move on Dirt Music this week. Something new again from Australian artist Darktown River, and a song from them called Hanging Up My Gloves.

Four fabulous and diverse tunes there on Dirt Music. First up, new Australian music from a terrific combo called Darktown River, a song called Hanging Up My Gloves.

And then Troy Cassadaly joined by Ian Moss, who are currently out touring together. Their version of Dark End of the Street, song written by Dan Penn and Chips Moman, that great songwriting combination, and first performed by James Carr. Then, as is sadly the way it goes these days, two tributes to musicians who've passed away. We listened to ZZ Top doing their classic LaGrange, and that's in memory of drummer Frank Beard, which many people have pointed out. He was the only member of ZZ Top without a beard. And then the great Australian entertainer, songwriter and singer, Johnny Young, with one of his early 1960s pop hits, and a wonderful pop hit it was, Step Back. It's time for me to say goodbye to those of you taking the syndicated show. Hope you can join me next week for another Dirt Music, coming to you from the studios of 2SER and around Australia, thanks to the Community Radio Network. I'm going to leave this portion of the show with a terrific long instrumental, Steve Marcus, with his take on Tomorrow Never Knows. Originally, of course, by the Beatles. See what you think.

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1: Hello, I'm Lewis Donaldson. The Federal Coalition's proposal to cut the tobacco excise has attracted some criticism. Shannon Kirkwood has more.
2: Opposition leader Angus Taylor has announced today if the Coalition is elected, it will reduce the tobacco excise by 80% and legalise vapes. The Australian Medical Association says such a move would undermine long-running health efforts and may even see more Australians turn to legal tobacco, even if the illicit trade falls. Cancer Council Australia and QUIT say the plans risk creating a new generation of nicotine addiction. It's estimated more than half of the tobacco consumed in Australia last year was bought illegally.
1: One of Australia's big four banks has outlined the main factors behind the country's housing supply issues. The National Australia Bank has appeared before the Senate Select Committee on Intergenerational Housing Inequity today in Canberra. Chief Economist of NAB, Sally Auld, says planning approvals, shortage of skilled labour and construction industry productivity are factors behind the slower housing rollout.
3: Productivity in the construction industry has fallen quite significantly, and so this means that it's just taking us a lot longer to provide any given level of supply than might have been the case, you know, 10 or 20 years ago. There are lots of different things we can do, and to be fair, we are starting to see in the data a pickup of dwellings under construction, so it does feel like we have made some progress on the supply side.
1: The Climate Change and Energy Minister says Palau's first large-scale solar farm is massively reducing reliance on diesel fuel. Speaking after a tour of the site today, Chris Bowen says Australia is supporting similar projects across the region.
4: There are some Pacific Island countries that use 25% of their gross domestic product on fossil fuel imports, 25% to power their diesel generators. There is a better way.
1: Star Wars creator George Lucas has spoken ahead of the opening of his $1 billion Lucas Museum of Narrative Art in Los Angeles. The museum is set to open later this month in the US, and while it will include Star Wars-themed memorabilia, it will also feature other historic and modern pieces. Lucas says the more than 1,200 works of narrative art is designed to celebrate artists.
5: I'm fascinated by doing things that people say can't be done. I'm used to doing the impossible. This is a big celebration for us because it's taken so long to get here. But it's something that I felt very, very strongly about in terms of honoring illustrators, artists, I think.
1: Rain is expected to spread across the country's east ahead of a strong cold front. The Bureau of Meteorology's David Crock has more on tomorrow's forecast.
6: Approaching southwest WA early tomorrow morning is this big strong cold front that's going to sweep across the Bight during the course of tomorrow. Rain extending across the southeastern states ahead of that system, and that'll be the main feature on Saturday as well. Further north, a high pressure system keeps things really dry and settling quite warm through northern New South Wales particularly and the southern half of Queensland with temperatures 4 to 8 degrees above the September average.
1: To sport, Sydney Swans coach Dean Cox says there's enough belief in the group heading into Saturday's qualifying final against Brisbane, despite missing the 5 suspended players over an alleged sexual assault. 4 club players were interviewed by Victorian detectives as part of that investigation this week. Police say one of the players, Riley Bice, was spoken to solely as a witness. Cox has spoken for the first time since this latest development.
7: There's still an expectation. You're hosting a qualifying final at home with a chance to go into a prelim. So there's still a hell of a lot at stake for our football club as well, not just Brisbane.
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1: Hello, I'm Lewis Donaldson. Telecommunication data is being provided to Nepali authorities to help narrow down the last known locations of Australians missing after catastrophic floods. 38 Australians remain unaccounted for, among 4,200 people missing. It comes as the death toll surpasses 1,200. Foreign Affairs Minister Penny Wong says searches are being conducted in the locations identified by Australia.
2: We know most of the unaccounted for Australians were last known to be in the Keerong and Sayabrabusi areas. Nepalese search and rescue teams are on the ground in both areas, and we are working directly with the authorities to gather any information that we can. We continue to work around the clock to ascertain as much information as we can and provide it to the families of missing Australians.
1: Opposition leader Angus Taylor has announced today if the coalition is elected, it will reduce the tobacco excise by 80% and legalise vapes. The Australian Medical Association says such a move would undermine long-running health efforts, while Cancer Council Australia and QUIT say the plans risk creating a new generation of nicotine addiction. Angus Taylor says organised crime is waging a campaign of economic terrorism on Australians.
3: This has got to stop. And it's got to stop now. So what we've laid out is a plan to do exactly that. The current policy is protecting the business model of organised crime in this country. We need to smash the business model of organised crime.
1: The family of a New South Wales woman murdered by her ex-boyfriend are delivering victim impact statements in a regional courtroom today. Daniel Billings has pleaded guilty of murdering Miss Ticehurst at her home in Forbes in April 2024. He was out on bail at the time. Her father has told the New South Wales Supreme Court in Orange today when his daughter died, part of him died with her. The crime led to the New South Wales government passing Molly's Law, which makes it mandatory for electronic monitoring devices to be worn by people who were on bail for certain domestic violence charges. The National Domestic Family and Sexual Violence Counselling Service can be reached on 1-800-RESPECT. That's 1-800-737-732. Australians are being encouraged to wear their favourite sporting jerseys tomorrow to help start conversations about organ and tissue donation. The day was inspired by 13-year-old Nathan Gremo, who tragically lost his life in 2015 and whose organ donation saved six people. Speaking to News 24, Jersey Day organiser Richard Gremo says the day is not about fundraising, but of raising awareness.
4: Wearing a jersey to school or work and coming home, that's the catalyst. When you come home, return to the family or vice versa, what's with the jerseys? Well, it's all about having a chat with your family. Because even if you're registered as an organ and tissue donor, ultimately, if the worst was to come to the worst, your family will be asked to respect those decisions. So having the chat with your family is such an important thing.
1: The Queensland Maroons men's team have announced their new State of Origin coach for the next two series. Former winger Darius Boyd has been chosen as the man to take over from Billy Slater. Boyd says his job now is to build on the legacy of past players and coaches.
5: My journey from a young person on and off the field, rugby league's been a big part of my life. It's helped me grow into the person I am today. And I don't take that responsibility lightly, but I also know it's a great opportunity for me to instill belief, confidence and desire into the next generation, and I'm really proud for that opportunity to come forward in the next little period for Queensland.
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6: Alrighty, before we get into Thursday Community Drive, let's take a look at the local weather. In Bathurst, it is currently 16 degrees, but feels like 10 degrees. And tomorrow for Friday the 4th of September is looking to be sunny. Maximum temperatures are hitting 19 degrees with a minimum of 3 degrees. The UV index is looking to be high and there is a moderate fire danger rating. And in Orange, it is currently 13 degrees, but feels like 7 degrees. And tomorrow for Friday the 4th of September is looking to be sunny. Maximum temperatures are hitting 16 degrees with a minimum of 3 degrees. The UV index is looking to be high and there is a moderate fire danger rating. That is the weather for Bathurst and Orange for Thursday the 3rd of September and Friday the 4th of September.
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16: And Harry.
6: Yes, we've got another guest in the studio today. I've been on my lonesome for so long. It's good to have someone in. Harry hasn't sat on Drive before. He's been doing Talking Newspaper a few times. I'm not sure if you've heard him, but he's in today. Are you excited, Harry?
16: Yeah, I'd say I'm pretty excited. Yeah.
6: That's good. Yep, it'll be good. Good to have someone in here to at least that I know someone's listening and laughing at my very bad joke. So, look, that's good to know. But anyways, we're officially in September and spring, which is so crazy. This year has gone so fast and it's already so warm, but I did hear we're supposed to have another cold front soon. So, love that, but at least we're enjoying the warm weather while we have it, which is good. Anyways, welcome to Community Drive, 2MCE's local news and current affairs program, helping you connect with all things local. Now, we have our regular segments, including our local news heads and shorts and our Arts at West with Marianne Jakes, plus some fabulous interviews for you to listen to, including one with Orange Regional Museum's Mary Liz Andrews, Orange Mayor Tony Mileto, and Catherine McNamara from Campario. Some great interviews lined up today. Some great music, like usual. And we're going to start off the Thursday show like we always do. Harry, I feel like I know what your answer is going to be, but do you know Budra at all, the singer?
16: Nope.
6: Yeah, I definitely thought that's where we were headed. But anyway, I always start Thursday Drive off with a Budra song. I initially did it to manifest that I was going to interview him one day. And it actually happened that this year, which is so exciting. Yeah, still reeling from that. And he's got a new album that came out, 2 months ago now. So we've been slowly going through that and giving that a play. So we always kick it off with Budra. Here's the next track that we're up to in his album, which is Pretty. So enjoy.
17: Hey!

0: All right, that one was Bourjura with Pretty. I thought that was quite a funky song, which I think I say that every time because this is a pretty funky album. What were your thoughts on it, Harry?
1: Yeah, I thought it sounded pretty good.
0: Thanks. I actually told him, I was like, you have to say it's good. So I did tell him that before, but was that a genuine reaction or did I peer pressure you into that?
1: No comment.
0: No, yeah, I'm going to turn the mics off now. Anyways, it is 12 minutes past 4 here on Community Drive. That means it's time for our local Arts Out West roundup with Marianne Jakes.
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3: 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At Keystone in Bathurst this Friday night, Zach Bryan Tribute Show. Zach Plays Zach is the world's number one Zach Bryan tribute show, capturing the raw emotion, poetic grit and energy that made Zach Bryan one of the most defining artists of modern country music. This is led by Zach Shepherd, and he has been performing all across Australia and the UK. This tribute show is on Friday night, 6 o'clock at Keystone 1889 in Bathurst. And then on Friday night as well, the Oriana in Orange are paying tribute to the Great American Songbook. It's a dinner and live music event, a three-course dinner with Kath Adams and Kyle Manning. They're going to perform some of the timeless classics from the Great American Songbook across two live sets. That's from 6 on Friday. On Saturday, Ralston is the place to see Hat Fitz and Cara for a Sunset on the Rocks gig at the Ralston Regional Community Association on Cox's Creek Road. There's going to be cosy fire pits for an outdoor local muso stage. The sun will be going down and then you head indoor to the venue to hear the festival favourites, Hat Fitz and Cara. And there'll be some dancing as well. Saturday from 4 through until a bit late at Ralston Regional Community Association in Cox's Creek Road, Ralston. Saturday as well, Stockman Ridge Wines in Orange have got the Stomp. This is a line dancing event. Whether you're a beginner or whether you're a very seasoned line dancer, it'll be a lot of fun. It's going to be led by Cowgirls Australia, and there'll be bar and food there as well. That's from 5 on Saturday. And Sunday, you can wrap up this very good weekend of music with Irish music at Jack Duggan's in Bathurst from 4 o'clock. There is certainly something of every genre in that list, and you can find a whole lot more on the What's On calendar at centralnsw.com.
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6: 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And we'll be talking to Annie Farmer from Bathurst Regional Art Gallery.
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8: 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And we'll also be hearing from Jackie Lanigan, Migrant Support and Community Engagement Worker.
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0: And don't forget, if you do tune into 2MC Breakfast tomorrow, you can hear Dr. Donald Alexander. He always does such a great job, so do make sure you tune in from 7 a.m. Alrighty, it is time for our local news. Heads and Shorts, a big thank you to the Western Advocate and the Central Western Daily for providing these stories. Now, I'll kick us off by reading from the Western Advocate, and then Harry's going to read from the Central Western Daily. So, yep, I'll go first with the Western Advocate. Hi, Hungry, I'm Dad. Luckily for all of the dads and their daughters at the MacKillop College Father's Day breakfast, there were no hungry folks to be found and no dad jokes to be heard as they were all treated to a fresh bacon and egg roll and a hot cup of coffee. Bright and early on Wednesday, September 2nd, dads, uncles, grandfathers and stepdads headed to the college to celebrate all the amazing fathers in the school community. But the best part of the morning was all of the fathers who were able to spend quality time with their daughters before a busy school and work day. Bathurst Panthers wouldn't be playing in the grand final if it wasn't for Will Damond. In that thrilling battle against Dubbo Sims, Panthers were down by 4 points heading into the final few seconds. In their last attack of the game and their season hanging by a thread, the ball came out wide to Damond. And in a moment of calmness, you would be more associate with a seasoned campaigner, Damond simply stepped inside the defence before throwing a perfect one-handed flick pass to winger Eli Pangas, who planted the ball down in the corner. Alrighty, that was the Western Advocate, and now we'll go over to Harry for the Central Western Daily.
1: Yeah, the Central Western Daily, sorry. Councillors were left divided when a school's plea to tear down an 18-metre-tall healthy tree was debated. The interim principal of Orange Anglican Grammar School addressed the September 2nd Orange City Council meeting to explain why he believed the removal of a blue gum tree known as Big Bob was necessary. In putting forward his case prior to the meeting, Mr. Smith cited two separate incidents in the past 12 months where a branch had fallen from the tree, although nobody was injured as a result. "This tree is a beautiful tree, a lovely tree," he said on Tuesday night. Telsala Kamira? She has back-to-back grand finals in both codes and she won't even flinch. The rugby union and league standout has no trouble backing up her stellar performances and is excited to take the field for both Orange City Union and Orange CYMS League in their respective deciders. While a Saturday celebration with City could easily go full throttle, Kamira, I'm going to stick with Kamira, knows that she'll have to pull back on the reins to do it all over again the next day in league. Those were the heads and shorts taken from today's Western Advocate and Central Western Daily newspapers. Remember, 2MCE presents the Talking Newspaper Monday to Friday from midday until 1 p.m. when our team of volunteers reads the whole news stories to you from both local newspapers.
0: Perfect. Thank you so much for that one, Harry. And don't forget, if you do tune into Talking Newspaper tomorrow, you can hear Graham and Aaron. So make sure if you want to keep up to date on the local news, definitely tune in from 12 p.m. Now, still to come on Community Drive this afternoon, we have some chats with the Orange Regional Museum, the Orange Mayor, and a Campario creator. So do make sure to stick around and hear those.

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1: Did you enjoy that song?
0: Yeah, I thought it sounded pretty good.
1: 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So stay tuned and you might discover your next favourite song. I know I always do. I'm always adding new songs to my playlist every time I do this show. I think at least one song each show I'm always downloading. So you might find one you like, and anyone listening might also find one. So maybe you will like Tame Impala's song, Loser.

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10: Every Thursday on Drive, we go around the galleries and the museums. And on the line with me, I have Mary Liz Andrews, the manager of the Orange Regional Museum. How are you going today, Mary Liz?
11: I'm good. How are you, Faith?
10: I'm not too bad, thank you. Thank you so much for joining me today. Now, last time we caught up, Honk, Untitled Goose Exhibition was just about to open. Now, Mary Liz, goodness. I know. How has it all been going?
11: It's been a while since I spoke to you. Yeah, we were just about to open it. Look, it's been fabulous. What a great exhibition. We had such a huge number of people through in the first few days and weeks with the school holidays, but it's actually remained really popular. So we've had more than 11,000 people through the exhibition since we opened in, what was that, late June maybe? Yeah, super popular, super fun, and of course always free. So families coming down and enjoying that exhibition. It's been wonderful.
10: That is amazing. I knew we were talking about it. I just knew it was going to be popular. And having, 11,000 people, that is just crazy.
11: Yeah, it's good, isn't it, for that amount of time. Really happy.
10: Yes, so fantastic. Now, last month, the museum had also opened up another exhibition called Untamed. Can you tell us a little bit about this exhibition?
11: Yeah, that's right. That's our public school, primary school collaborative exhibition. So every year we work with public primary schools across the region, and we partner with the gallery, and we, my fabulous team sends out an education program that goes out to schools, and the gallery works on an art making project that is tailored to a theme. And then those kids participate and send back their artworks. And it's absolutely incredible this year, Faith. There's more than 3,000 kids that took part, more schools than ever before. And the theme this year was weeds. There's lots of really fabulous educational information in that topic. But really what you'll notice when you come in is how impactful and incredible the space looks with all of these artworks. The exhibition has been completely overrun with weeds.
10: That is amazing. And I can't believe we're already at that point. I feel like we were just talking about this last year for last year's one, and we're already back.
11: yeah. Look, we do it every year. We do it on and off with the gallery. So one year it'll be over there, and then one year it'll be here. But we always love, we're always part of it. It's a collaborative exhibition that my fabulous team works on with the gallery team. But it is always wonderful to host it and see all of those artworks in the space and, as I say, let them take over the space. It's bigger every year.
10: Amazing. I can't believe how many students participated too. Is it over 3,000?
11: I think it's about that amount. It's really incredible.
10: Amazing. Well, I wouldn't expect anything less for you guys. Like you said, it is just getting bigger and bigger every year. Now, speaking of students, coming up very soon are the school holidays, already right around the corner. And, of course, the museum just has some great activities lined up.
11: Yeah, look, some of our school holiday programs are already up online. I know it's a few weeks away, but if people want to have a look on Eventbrite, there are definitely a few items that have been added on there, including the really ever popular Loose Parts Play, and there's a school holiday story club as well, and lots to do with weeds and opportunities to get sketching. And of course, in between now and the school holidays, we always have Mondays at the museum during term for the little ones to come in and engage with the museum each week, and that's just getting more and more popular because it's so much fun.
10: Amazing. Now, if people are keen on bringing their young children over to Mondays at the museums, do they have to sign up for anything, or can they just show up, or...
11: Yeah, look, we have those up on Eventbrite as well, so we really appreciate it when people can log in. Everything's free with these events. Sometimes the school holiday programs might have a small fee, but look, I'm having a look right now. The ones that we've posted already, everything's free. And with Mondays, we just ask that you pop online and register so we know how many people are coming. But yeah, it's been, as I say, really popular and growing and growing, and lots of fun, engaged kids in a really great space across two exhibitions.
10: Fantastic. I just love that you guys have something for everyone of all ages here at the museum. So, reminder, guys, it's free. So, if you're going to head over there, I would 100% go for sure.
11: Yeah, pop in and see us. Sure.
10: Yes, before it gets hot. Or, you know what? While it gets hot, they'll have the aircon on. Yep. What an excuse to go there.
11: All of the above.
10: Anytime. Yes, exactly. All year round. Now, we are getting closer and closer to the end of the year, which is very scary. This year has just flown. But it does mean that the museum's 10th anniversary is right around the corner.
11: I know. I feel like I've been talking to you about this for a wee while now. We've been planning for a new permanent exhibition or new long-term local history exhibition for the past sort of 4 or 5 years. And getting our ducks in a row for that, but it does coincide with our 10th anniversary. So I guess for your listeners is to watch this space, because we're really planning a great celebration.
10: I 100% believe that. It's going to be so good. I'm already excited. I don't even know what it is.
11: Oh, no, it's great. We're opening the new permanent exhibition, which is called Mawumbul. It's all really focused on people and place and you know, living here and the history of this place. And then we are also opening another temporary exhibition alongside that. So two new exhibitions for the price of one, and a big celebration.
10: That is going to be so much fun. Such an exciting time for the museum. I'm really excited. There's just so much happening. Again, if any of these activities sound really good to you, make sure you check out the museum on Eventbrite. And if you're going to do Mondays at the museum, just at least pop your name down for numbers. There's just so much happening. Mary Liz, thank you so much for joining me today.
11: No worries. Thanks, Faith.
10: No worries. That was Mary Liz Andrews, manager of the Orange Regional Museum.

0: And that one was Olivia Coggan with Fault Line. That was a really nice song. I quite enjoyed that one. Thought a bit of a change in pace in the other songs I've been playing, I reckon. Now, anyways, this morning on 2MCE, Dominguez Sol caught up with the Mayor of Orange City Council, Tony Mileto, to chat about all things Orange. Kicking us off, they discussed the Ballina Water Management Conference live from the event itself.
1: Yeah, I'm up here at the local government New South Wales Water Management Conference and three-day conference. And I'm told it's about energising events, delivering sharp insights, practical solutions and forward-thinking strategies for local water utilities. So started yesterday afternoon, very engaging, but plenty to look forward to in the next 2 days.
2: Okay, sounds like a very important one. So going to look forward to hear what comes out of that. How did the council meeting go this week?
1: It was quite productive, actually. Plenty happening, and there were some recipients of some small donations, and council approved more than $20,000 in small donations to 10 community organisations to assist them in continuing their wonderful work that they do in the community. And those organisations included the Kinopolis Highland Pipe Band, Housing Plus, Northwest Orange, Rural Fire Brigade, Rotary Club of Orange, the Country Educational Foundation, and also the Nubar Classic Car Club.
2: Okay, some very worthwhile recipients there. And I believe you also approved a $10,000 event development fund?
1: Yes, we did. And that was to two separate organisations, and the funding went to the Orange Chamber Music Festival and the Orange Wine Festival, two very important organisations who contribute significantly to economic development in Orange.
2: And you have an update for us for the Disability Inclusion Action Plan?
1: Certainly do, and Council has adopted that Inclusion Action Plan for 26-27, and the plan outlines Council's commitment to improving accessibility, inclusion and participation of people with disabilities across our communities. It was developed in partnership with Blanishire Council and Cabon Council following community consultation.
2: Okay, so that's a good one. I'm really interested in this next one because you've got a new Shakespeare-themed display which has been installed in Cook Park.
1: We certainly have, and yes, now that spring has sprung, it's a perfect time to explore a new Shakespeare-themed display which has been installed at Cook Park. And the display explores the fascinating connection between William Shakespeare's writing and their natural world, and Shakespeare's plays and poems are full of reference to plants, flowers, trees for those days, and plants carry important meanings as well. So it's a really interesting one, but looking forward to going up there and have a look at it myself, which it'll be located inside the Blouse Conservatorium, and introduces visitors to the role plants played in Shakespeare's storytelling.
2: I'm really looking forward to getting up to Orange to see that one. That sounds like a really cool theatrical and real-world tie-in. Now, for ZestFest, that's not too far away now, but your last chance for local food vendors to be part of ZestFest, so you've got that just final reminder for people?
1: Yeah, we certainly have, and it's an opportunity for storeholders, local storeholders, to get involved, and we're looking at, getting people with unique food offerings or vendors to celebrate their local produce from throughout the region. So wonderful opportunity here to be part of what's going to be a fantastic day.
2: It's going to be another great one. And just quickly as well, nominations are opened for the Orange City Council's 2027 Cultural Heritage Awards.
1: They certainly are, and nominations begin this month for Council's 27 Cultural Heritage Awards. And awards recognise outstanding examples of conservation, restoration, the reuse of our city's heritage buildings, as well as community heritage projects from across, Orange. And every 2 years we hold these awards, and it's an opportunity for the community to get involved and vote for those wonderful buildings.
2: Okay, so important that people get their say on that one as well. Tony, as always, thank you very much for your time on the program, and all the best for the water conference over the next couple of days.
1: Thanks, Dominic, and you take care.
2: No worries, all the best. Orange Mayor Tony Mileto for you there. You are with 2MCE.
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0: what Campario means.
1: It's a Latin word. I didn't know at the start. So the wonderful Stephen Champion, the ex-manager of BMEC, discovered this word, and it's Latin for be visible, be present.
0: So tell us, how does this idea about producing theatre by people with disability sort of come about?
1: So we realised that a lot of people with disabilities have such engaged and active lives while they're at school, but there was a real gap between leaving school and going on to programs. A lot of the programs we were getting feedback were sort of for older adults, and so we partnered with 6 young adults to start with who were just Bathurst locals, really interested in the performing arts and drama and dance, and they came into BMEC each week, and we just found that this program allowed those individuals to have real space to develop their confidence, their own creativity, really hone their unique voice in terms of being theatre makers. And the works that we've created are so just individual, incredibly funny, full of heart, and they allow all the adults we work with to express themselves through theatre.
0: And when I know I did drama in school, and one of the points that's often hammered home is you need to kind of let go of, you know, what people think about you and all of that. Produce real theatre, and you certainly see people light up in that kind of space. And how have you seen that with people with disability, really coming to life when they create theatre?
1: I think as a starting point, it's just that it's very, you know, it's a skills-based program, and it's not just passing the time. We work with incredibly talented individuals who want to make a career or at the very least a life working in the performing arts. It's not necessarily about them making money, but they're so interested in this craft, and so they're very passionate about learning all the technical aspects of theatre, performance aspects. So it links really well in terms of speech pathology and occupational therapy, all the stuff that's going on in their lives as well. I think drama really adds to that. As you say, you're allowed to be free, but you develop your diction a lot better. You develop your nonverbal communication methods, your body language, your fitness. You have to be pretty fit and physical to be a performer. So it's all those really added benefits that come through the very fun, skills-based lens of performing arts.
0: And you recently actually held a production in Bathurst. I think that was called Viv. How did that go? And, what were some of the exciting things that came out of that, putting that together?
1: Yeah, we did. That was a year ago, pretty much today, that we debuted Viv, which was a children's theatre show. And what was so exciting about that was that it was a personal story for me. It was based on my niece, who she is a funny, adventurous, sassy 9-year-old who is a wheelchair user, and she's non-verbal or non-speaking, I prefer to say. And it was based around her story, but the Campario actors, who I get the privilege to work with, they really fed their stories into it as well. So a lot of them have spent a lot of time growing up being in hospitals or doctor's visits or spending a lot of time around the health system. And so especially some of the scenes where Viv had to go into hospital, and we were focusing on her experience, not being a scary one, but just kind of informing other people in the audience and the children that this is what a lot of lives include, especially when you have a disability. And I thought it was really fun that we were giving the power back to those individuals with disabilities, that they could kind of send up and satirise the funny doctors or the funny experiences, or just people not knowing or people being really awkward. But instead of treating it as taboo, we actually discussed it during the play, and they were all kind of saying, oh, I think if people just asked me what I wanted, this is what I'd tell them. And if people just talk to me, then I can let them know what I like and what I want. And it was really just opening up that conversation.
0: And it is about that lived experience too, and, you know, communicating that through performance. And you do hear these perspectives where, you know, you wouldn't really hear it if someone else was telling their story.
1: Yeah, exactly. You can't, you know, it's that whole

0: it's that saying, nothing about us without us. And so with the lived experience, and we all have so many different experiences, but I think what we find is that these performers who are highly skilled individuals, and they just thrive in being in performance contexts and doing public shows now because we've had years of training. And I think they're so excited by the sharing of their stories through really creative means. It may not be text or dialogue. It may be a movement piece. It may be a dance. It may be a mime. But everyone is connecting with that, and they're getting that feedback that this is a universal thing, and it's something to be really proud of, and to not hide away. And that just inspires us to keep making more things.
1: Yeah, and so this program is expanding to Blaney. Tell us about that and what will be coming up.
0: So we were approached by some individuals in the community in Blaney, and that's the thing with this program. It's not about reinventing the wheel. It's about partnering with people if there is a demand. So that's really exciting that we've got a few people in Blaney who really want Compario to come there. It looks like a weekly workshop every week of the school term, and they just want to get something started for them. And I think it's really exciting because in a smaller place like Blaney, so often you have to travel to other places. I know I grew up near there, so often you have to travel to Orange or Bathurst. But we're just seeing if there's more demand so that we can start the project in Blaney. We've got some preliminary support from Blaney Shire Council, which is so exciting. They're really, really passionate to bring us there, and we're just looking for some people who have a creative flair and who want to work together with us to see what we can build in Blaney.
1: Catherine, thank you so much for telling us about Compario, and all the best with it in the future. Unless there was anything else you wanted to add before we go?
0: Just look up Compario with Arts Out West. So this program began at BMEC, but we are now, we are supported by Arts Out West. So look us up there and then get in touch.
1: Thank you so much for your time, Catherine, and for telling us about it. Sounds like a great program.
0: Thank you, Peter.
2: And that one was Peter Hislop speaking with Catherine McNamara about Compario. Such a great experience and workshop. And I know they've done some great stuff. So such an exciting time for those in Oberon. Now we've got about 4 minutes left of 2MC's Community Drive, which means up next on 2MC is the National Radio News, followed by The Wire. The Wire is an independent national current affairs program broadcast exclusively on community and Indigenous radio stations around Australia. Following The Wire, we have That's What I Call Science at 5:30 p.m. Filipiniano with Nanita at 6 p.m. The Latin American program with Ed, Marcella and Luis at 7 p.m. and All the World with Rob at 8 p.m. So there's some great shows lined up tonight, some great shows tomorrow. It's going to be a great Thursday evening. Don't forget, if you want to tune in for Community Drive tomorrow, you can hear Ross. He does such a great job, so make sure you tune in from 4 p.m. if you haven't had enough Community Drive this week. Anyways, thank you so much for joining me, Faith.
3: And Harry.
2: Yes, Harry's still here. He's lurking. Did you have fun?
3: Yeah, it was pretty good.
2: It was pretty good. Yeah, well, thank you so much for joining me, and thank you so much for listening to the show today. We've had a lot of fun in here. Hope you had a lot of fun listening. I'll be back again next week, but again, listening to Ross tomorrow. But yeah, that's all from us. Have a listen to our last track of the show. We've got about 2.5 minutes left, so I'm going to squeeze in a bit of Claudia Tripp with High Stakes. I'll see you guys next week.

0: National Radio News.
1: Hello, I'm Lewis Donaldson. The New South Wales Police Minister says the state's crime is not out of control and that police are doing everything they can to tackle organised crime. Police Minister Yasmin Catley has spoken following the second shooting involving mistaken identity in 2 days. She acknowledged the situation is challenging but praised police.
2: I can assure people at home that the New South Wales Police are doing everything that they can. These guys are the best in the business. The intelligence that they use, the deployment, the flexibility that they use with their very, very experienced and highly trained police officers are the best in the world, and they will continue to do that work.
1: Health organisations have raised concern at the Coalition's promise that, if it is elected, will reduce the tobacco excise by 80% and legalise vapes. The Australian Medical Association says the plan will do nothing to deter future generations from taking up smoking or vaping and would undermine long-running health efforts. Mr Taylor argues the Coalition's policy would attack the source of the black market by taking away the profits enjoyed by organised criminals selling illicit products.
3: That by slashing the excise by 80%, we can destroy the business model. Right now, this government's policies is protecting that business model, the criminal business model that we know is funding organised crime up to $7 billion.
1: The Treasury has designed a workaround that would mean small businesses can avoid the costly exercise of becoming a company to avoid the planned 30% minimum tax on discretionary trusts. Discretionary trusts are a popular structure for small businesses, with more than 200,000 opting for the structure. The workaround revealed in draft legislation today will allow the companies to convert to a fixed rather than a discretionary trust. The changes are not due to come into effect until mid-2028. They were announced in the May budget aimed at what Labor and experts considered a loophole to minimise tax. Damage assessments are underway after a fire tore through one of Tasmania's major power stations. Emergency services were called to the Tangatina power station in Tasmania's Central Highlands about 9 p.m. on Wednesday. It took several hours to contain the blaze. Hundreds of Tasmanians remain without power. Australian researchers say a biodegradable nanobone material may offer an alternative for invasive childhood bone graft procedures. Shannon Kirkwood has more.
4: The University of Sydney and University of Queensland researchers say the material enables the body to harness its own healing properties to regrow bone. They say it offers a potential future alternative to procedures such as that for babies born with cleft lip and palate, which have remained the same for the past 5 decades. While in the long term, it's hoped the technology will allow children with the condition to undergo treatment early instead of waiting years for bone grafting.
1: Rain is expected to spread across the country's east ahead of a strong cold front. The Bureau of Meteorology's David Crock has more on tomorrow's forecast.
5: Approaching southwest WA early tomorrow morning is this big strong cold front that's going to sweep across the Bight during the course of tomorrow. Rain extending across the southeastern states ahead of that system, and that'll be the main feature on Saturday as well. Further north, a high-pressure system keeps things really dry and settled and quite warm through northern New South Wales particularly and the southern half of Queensland, with temperatures 4 to 8 degrees above the September average.
1: And Brisbane Lions coach Chris Fagan says he was shocked over North Melbourne's public explanation of coach Alistair Clarkson's axing. Clarkson was sacked yesterday with a year left to run on his contract. The club says it needs a coach who can coach for the modern game. Fagan says it was an unfair description of his friend. Meantime, Fremantle will host Hawthorn tonight in front of a sold-out stadium for the first qualifying final.
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0: Hello and welcome to The Wire, your national and independent coverage of current affairs right across Australia on community and Indigenous radio. I'm Emma Watsky, coming to you from Radio Adelaide here in Tandunya on the lands of Gunamina. Our team pays our deepest respect to elders past, present and emerging. We extend this respect to all First Nations listeners and to the rightful custodians of the lands you're listening in from. And today on the show...
1: A person, no matter their political beliefs, shouldn't be grilled and arrested for relying on their right to silence, especially in a system where we rely on, as a community, the key core concept that you are innocent until proven guilty.
0: The recent expansion of ASIO's questioning powers has been met with civil liberties concerns from advocates and political parties across the spectrum. Also, a new defence agreement between Australia and Japan has sparked renewed concerns around missile testing on cultural heritage sites. And later...
2: Belong in Hockey, we don't want it to be just a refugee program. We already have older community members as well as refugees. We have people from different cultural backgrounds, and we're now starting to move into working with Indigenous youth and bringing them into the program.
0: We hear more about a new program supporting the local refugee and migrant population to integrate into community through sport. We'll have this and more for you over the next half hour. We're on air across Australia thanks to the Community Radio Network and the support from the Community Broadcasting Foundation. First up, global heating is set to overshoot 1.5 degrees, according to a new United Nations Environment Programme report. Exceeding the limit pledged in the Paris Agreement is now unavoidable, with modelling under the new optimistic scenario placing the expected peak temperature rise at 1.8 degrees. This comes as the world suffers through record-breaking heat waves and increased climate-induced disasters. However, authors of the report said the temperature could be returned to 1.5 degrees by accelerating greenhouse gas emission cuts, alongside removing carbon dioxide from the atmosphere. The Wire's Taylor Viskich spoke with Professor of Climate Science at the University of Melbourne and Climate Science Director at Climate Resource, Maltair Mendhausen.
3: The world has missed the best possible scenario that we aimed for. However, we still have the options open for overshooting and then peaking and declining back every 5 years that we wait and don't start decisive climate action. We are going to increase that peak warming by 0.1 degrees. So then in 10 years' time, we are at 1.8 degrees peak warming and so on. At the same time, we have to acknowledge that the world also avoided the worst case scenarios. We avoided the 4.5, 5 degrees, 6 degrees scenarios. So there's both good news and bad news.
4: And can you explain briefly what 1.5 degrees of warming above pre-industrial levels tangibly means for our environment? Because I guess for some people hearing 1.5 degrees, it doesn't sound like a particularly large number, but we do know it has some big consequences.
3: 1.5 doesn't sound like a large number. We just have to be aware that the last ice ages, where the world was vastly different, it was just 4 or 5 degrees colder. So these small changes on the global scale is just like a human fever. In the fever curve in the human body, a few degrees centigrade also make a big difference. So 1.5 degrees is basically the temperatures that we are at right now. We saw some record year in 2024. The coral reefs are bleaching. We have unprecedented wildfires, droughts, and floods. Now we are going to go a bit further down into that dark room where we don't know all the consequences, but we know that the further we walk into the darkness, the more of climate impacts are waiting upon us there.
4: And what main measures will it take to ensure the expected peak warming is limited to 1.8 degrees?
3: While we are at the moment roughly plateauing the greenhouse gas emissions of the world, we need to decisively reduce them by 2030, by 2035, to levels around 40, 50, 60% below the 2019 levels. So it's quite stark reductions. And we are incredibly successful on the renewable energy transition. The side where we are failing upon is to phase out fossil fuels. We are still subsidizing fossil fuels. We have the means to replace fossil fuels via electrification. The main way how we get rid of fossil fuels is to electrify our users of like heating, of cooling, of industrial energy users. And if we electrify, then we can supply renewable energies to our energy use, and so we don't burn gas and coal and oil anymore.
4: The report also mentioned that there will be a need at some point to draw carbon emissions out of the atmosphere to revert back to the 1.5 degrees. What would that look like?
3: We basically exhausted our so-called remaining carbon budget for 1.5 degrees. Any CO2 emission that we put into the atmosphere creates additional warming and creates so almost indefinitely. We have to actively draw carbon out of the atmosphere. There are three major options to do so. This one is planting forests and more trees. That sounds good. A tree is always good, isn't it? But the problem is that these trees are not necessarily around for very long. There can be other land uses in the future. So that is actually not a very sustainable option in many respects. The other option is direct air capture and then geological storage, just pumping the CO2 underground. But that comes with $1,000 per ton of CO2 price tag. The third options are more like you do mineralization, enhanced weathering, and they are good options to draw CO2 down, but they are also limited in time. They themselves require a lot of energy. So the much better place to start with is not to put these emissions into the atmosphere in the first place and start decisive reductions right now.
4: Is decisive reduction something that you'd like to see the government prioritise, especially here in Australia, moving forward to still achieve this 1.5 degree target in the long term?
3: Yes, absolutely. And it would come with many opportunities for Australia. I mean, Australia is the place in the world where you have a developed country that is blessed with solar and wind resources. We could build energy-intensive industries. This energy transition could be a win-win success story.
0: Professor of Climate Science at the University of Melbourne and Climate Science Director at Climate Resource, Maltair Menhausen, speaking with The Wire's Taylor Viskich.
5: Have you checked out The Wire? It's your national current affairs program. The Wire, taking an independent look at what's happening in Australia and around the world. 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
0: Australia and Japan have struck a major 10-year defence agreement, allowing Japan's Defence Force to test hypersonic, long-range missiles on Australian soil, including the Woomera Prohibited Area in remote SA. While the PAC has been termed a groundbreaking milestone, a traditional owner says the deal sparks renewed concerns around access and care for country and cultural heritage sites. It follows a four-year inquiry by Australian National Contact Point, finding an international weapons manufacturer was directly linked to an adverse human rights impact after traditional owners Andrew and Robert Starkey discovered an unexploded missile left on an Indigenous heritage site in Woomera.
6: My name is Andrew Starkey. I'm a senior Kogala lawman and traditional owner for the Woomera region. I'm also currently the chairperson for Cultural Heritage Committee for Kogala Aboriginal Corporation, but I'm speaking to you now as a senior traditional owner for Kogala and not that of a member of the Kogala Aboriginal Corporation. Being a Kogala traditional owner, always lived on Kogala country, worked for a length of time up at Woomera for the Department of Defence, but also worked in Port Augusta for the Department of Defence as well. For the Kogala, the native title claim was lodged in 1998 and we got our consent determination in 2014.
0: Mr Starkey said his fight for land rights began at a young age.
6: My dad's older brother, Max Thomas, was the senior lawman and traditional owner for that area. We'd seen country before, such mines as Olympic Dam and Carrapateena, Oak Dam were established. The fence area was first established during the late 40s. We interacted a lot with defence and pastoralists because of our interest in preserving our cultural heritage. So you've got Lake Hart. Lake Hart is a huge salt lake that within the Moorabool Tributary area. It's about 45 k's west of Woomera Township. The southern end of it just touches on the Stuart Highway. And so it's about 12 k's long and 10 k's wide. And it's the northern end of that lake is a live firing ground for defence. It's becoming more and more problematic for us to be able to access country because there's blocks. You know, they may say there might be a 6 or 8 weeks block where the range is having a whole range of defence activities that excludes us from getting in there.
0: And I understand that in 2021, you and your brother discovered an unexploded anti-aircraft missile at the Lake Hart West Aboriginal Heritage Site inside Woomera Prohibited Area. And this sparked a landmark international human rights complaint ruling around human rights impacts. How does this past situation influence potential concerns around safety with Australia's new 10-year deal?
6: It's alarming for us because although there is legislation and policy in place for defence to make sure that they pick up any debris from trial exercises, a lot of instances that doesn't happen. The Saab incident was during a site verification visit to a documented site, recorded site, that we come across a missile which was 100 metres north of our registered site. Having a defence background, whenever you come across the ordnance like that, you don't go picking it up or manhandling it. You don't get too close to it. Sometimes these things may detonate if you cast a shadow over them, and it's just a slight variance in temperature.
0: After alerting the Department of Defence about finding the missile in 2021, the brothers submitted complaints with Saab and the OECD.
6: Part of the investigation was it was undertaken by an independent assessor. Her findings were that our human rights were breached because we were unable or defence wasn't willing for us to go back into that area. It took a number of months before defence engaged us to go back to show them where we found it. We eventually went in and showed them where it was. The alarming thing about that missile was there was no serial numbers on it, so no identifying numbers that could identify what it was. One would think, well, how does these things get imported into Australia without having serial numbers on it? We don't know how it came into the country, and it was Defence who said to us that it didn't have a serial number on it.
0: Regarding this recent new 10-year deal Australia has made with Japan, has your community been consulted at all on this?
6: The thing about that is that we get notice of when there's trial activity in the Woomera Tributary area. It's either through media or they send out notifications via email to our organisation. But because this is an all new agreement between the Australian government and the Japanese government, we are not privy to what goes on about that.
0: Reverting back to the 2021 inquiry, which did focus in the end particularly on human rights, how do you respond to more broadly the government's continued international defence deals, particularly when it comes to our own independence and supporting human rights?
6: We were very fortunate that two lawyers that helped us out in this instance, they are experts in the field of human rights. People were unaware of that because these companies are multinational companies, they're subject to international law. This was the very reason why we went down the road of the OECD, was because it recognised international law.
0: Traditional owner Andrew Starkey speaking with me. The Wire has also reached out to the Department of Defence for further comment. Eighteen months since its first reading, the Australian Senate passed the ASIO Amendment Bill No. 2, 2025, with reforms set to significantly expand ASIO's questioning powers. The controversial bill has seen politicians from across the political spectrum, including Greens, One Nation and Independents, uniting in opposition. New South Wales Council for Civil Liberties President Timothy Roberts says expanded powers undermine civil liberties and has specific concern around the potential of broad terminology to justify certain powers. The Wire's Sam Giorgio spoke with Mr. Roberts to hear more about this.
1: We have a situation in Australia where the two major parties are teaming up to undermine in great swathes the citizens of Australia's civil liberties and rights and human rights. It's an absolute disgrace how easy it has occurred, and it speaks to the difficult climate we're in, where we see this unholy alliance between uber conservatives and the progressive Greens that seem to be the only voices in our parliaments calling for reason. It's a real challenging time, but they are right to call for this bill to be dumped and pulled back. And it's a great shame and disgrace that this has occurred at all.
7: What were some of the amendments that the bill proposed in expanding the powers of the ACO?
1: Some of the key concerns really go to the expansive use of security concerns by ASIO. This definition, which previously might have been restricted to more, I guess, conceptualized ideas that are common to everyone's understanding, now involve really broad terms like political motivation. In today's climate, it's very easy to see how political motivation, such a subjective concept, could be used inappropriately by an organization like ASIO to target legitimate political organizations, groups, associations who are advocating for change on behalf of their communities.
7: There was a lot of issue and concern with youth questioning powers. Was that removed at all?
1: As I understand, it's progressed. There is still youth questioning powers. The concerns around the questioning powers at all are worrisome enough. The idea that you could be pinned by an ASIO official, have your solicitor removed from the room because they were deemed to be, you know, interrupting too much, and then imprisoned for 5 years if you rely on your universal right to silence when being questioned by a prosecutor or federal agent, is absurd. To then expand that to the idea that we would do this to people under the age of 18, and ASIO are bragging that they'd never done it before, yet still demanding these powers to undermine not only the civil liberties of all Australians, but specifically children, is shameful. What's more shameful is that there's no pushback from the political establishment in the Liberal and Labor Party to this sort of nonsense. It's an absolute disgrace that it's gone back. And the only caveat we have here to protect our community is the idea that in 3 years there'll be a sunset clause on it that means it will be wound back, or we'd have to address this issue again. But we've seen what happened. This bill has been on foot and been expanding since 2003. That's not enough of a protection. We need to have a sensible approach. A person, no matter their political beliefs, shouldn't be grilled and arrested for relying on their right to silence, especially in a system where we rely on, as a community, the key core concept that you are innocent until proven guilty, and it's up to a prosecutor, up to the federal police, up to the ASIO to do that, to prove you guilty of the crime, as opposed to trying to coerce you into responding to their questions.
7: It's a good point with the sunset clause, because originally the powers were passed post 9/11 and the Bali bombing, and obviously then the sunset clause was used. But now, 20 years later, or over 20 years later, I suppose, what's the point of a sunset clause if it's just going to continuously be expanded and extended?
1: The point of a sunset clause is recognising that this power, this bill, innately goes too far and must be checked by the passage of time. It's not a thing that should be left on the books. Because of an emergency situation or some sort such thing arising, you must have a sunset clause that it comes back before the elected democracy to ensure that the public still wants this. We have a system, though, of party politics in this country where it doesn't matter. Liberal Labor have teamed up here to undermine our rights, and they do it in a climate where they refuse to put human rights first and foremost in the minds of the public service. They, on the one hand, rob our rights and undermine our protections, and on the other hand, actively refuse, in the face of multiple inquiries, to put a Human Rights Act on the books. As citizens, we should be alarmed at this sort of collusion to undermine our humanity and dignity and respect. No person, no matter what the crime they are alleged, are guilty until proven innocent. We are innocent until proven guilty, and it's up to the authorities to establish the case. In any world, history has established this universally. If that dynamic isn't established, we have a recipe for abuse of power, and the idea that we are walking into a future without political accountability on those concepts is dire.
0: New South Wales Council for Civil Liberties President Timothy Roberts speaking with The Wire's Sam Giorgio.
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0: Belonging in Hockey. It's a program coordinated by the Toowoomba Hockey Association to support the city's local refugee and migrant population. The initiative began to help Middle Eastern Yazidi refugees integrate into local community through sport. Since, belonging in hockey has evolved to include people from all cultural backgrounds and ages, strengthening Toowoomba's social hockey scene. The program received the Social Cohesion and Community Impact Project of the Year by an organisation at this year's Multicultural Queensland Awards. The Wire's Tony Pankaluik attended the event and asked hockey manager Jesse McCartney about the inception of the program.
2: Well, 3.5 years ago, I was quite a new person to Toowoomba myself in a hockey management role. So as you do, you get around and you meet all of the volunteers early on, and somebody came up to me and tapped me on the shoulder, and it was Liz Laverty, who's the refugee health officer from Multicultural Australia. And she said, well, we have a bit of a situation in Toowoomba. We have a lot of refugees, particularly a lot of Yazidi refugees, which are a Kurdish minority from northern Iraq and Syria. And they've been coming to Toowoomba since just after 2014, when unfortunately they suffered a genocide at the hands of ISIS. And she said, we have 7,000 refugees from the Yazidi community, and our public health system actually is struggling to meet the needs of these people, because like you and I going to a GP, it would be a 20-minute consultation. With these people, it's an hour and a half with a translator, and they don't have their own written language, and they have some pretty complex needs. So Liz's idea was that we could use sport as a vehicle to help these people in a very multifaceted approach, rather than just in a traditional health setting. We're able to look at a psychosocial approach around mental and physical health, increasing confidence, introducing positive role models and helping improve English.
9: In terms of the range, like I know you mentioned you were sort of new to Toowoomba, like when you first started. Does this program, okay, I know it's like part of like Toowoomba Hockey Association, but does it like have a bigger range, like not just say like metropolitan, central Toowoomba, does it go like say maybe like outer towns, like that
2: different regions
9: in that vicinity? Yeah.
2: Yeah, no, that's a good question. We definitely start in Toowoomba.
9: Yep.
2: And the Hockey Association were really supportive of the program because it's a fantastic participation model and increasing the diversity of our laneways of participation. What we have found, though, over the years that we've been doing it, and we've been getting a little bit of recognition, we've been able to share our story, and now we are finding that other associations and other sports are coming to us to try and hear about, well, are some of the principles that you've got in your program replicable, and, you know, why or why not? Because I initially was thinking that the way Belong in Hockey was working, it could be copied and pasted anywhere around the world. But once we started learning a little bit more about the different communities that are out there with similar cohorts, we're realizing that there are some distinctions to be made, but the ethic is very much one that I think is replicable, which is, you know, using volunteers who have social capital in hockey and a little bit of time to be able to provide transport to people who are suffering these barriers of participation, and then trying to attract different stakeholders to give energy into the program.
9: And so with this program, I know how it started just supporting those refugees and they were having a lot of issues back in their original homelands. Fast forward to where we are now, has it expanded to other communities, like say like maybe elderly communities or women's groups? Could you talk more about that, if it's done that?
2: Yeah, look, Belong in Hockey, we don't want it to be just a refugee program. We already have older community members as well as refugees. We have people from different cultural backgrounds, and we're now starting to move into working with Indigenous youth and bringing them into the program. We also have a program set up now for people with intellectual disabilities, so we have a nice crossover there. And we want to be able to extend it to veterans, people who are on DVAs who've maybe come back from service and are looking for ways to re-energize in the community. So our aspirations are not necessarily to try and get our numbers as high as possible. It's about the diversity of connections we can have in our program. And that is ultimately what makes it robust.
9: What are some of your favorite success stories you've seen come through? Now, I know you're going to write maybe a book on how much success you've got, but what's like one or two that sticks out to you that you've been very proud of to see?
2: In the initial stages, we will find that once the English language was improving with these people and they were getting more confident, then they were getting jobs. And all of a sudden, we had, after our first year, it was getting towards the end of the season and our numbers were really dipping. And I sort of was explaining that to Liz. And I said, well, the reason is because they're all at job interviews now. So any of those types of success stories are always wonderful. Another one that I'd like to highlight is that we have a number of people in our program that are now becoming coaches in and of themselves. So with our All Abilities program, we've got a group of Yazidi refugees who have intellectual disabilities and they're just learning hockey, but I can use my own Belong in Hockey participants to come and give coaching. So in that way, they're actually getting that hands-on experience in volunteerism, which is, when it comes to Australian sport, we all know that that is the bedrock that continues sustainable sport in Australia.
9: So now here we are in Logan Entertainment Centre. Can you explain what it feels like just to be recognised for your hard work and this award ceremony for the whole program?
2: I think all of the the people that are here tonight love just being in the room with like-minded people, and there is a real similarity in the way we are all thinking, but our circumstances are so different. So it's a fantastic opportunity to be able to learn from other people and be inspired from other people.
0: Hockey manager at Toowoomba Hockey Association, Jesse McCartney, speaking with The Wire's Tony Pankaluik. And unfortunately, that's the end of the show today. As always, thanks so much for being with me. I'm Emma Watsky from Radio Adelaide here in Tandanya. Stay tuned for tomorrow's show brought to you from 4EB in Brisbane. The Wire is a weekday co-production between 2SER in Gadigal, Sydney, 4ZZZ and Radio 4EB in Meanjin, Brisbane, Sim Media in Naarm, Melbourne and Radio Adelaide, with the great support of the Community Broadcasting Foundation and the Community Radio Network. 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Thanks so much for your company, and we'll see you tomorrow evening on The Wire.

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5: 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I'd like to begin today's episode by acknowledging the Palawa of Looch Reader, along with Aboriginal and Torres Strait Islander peoples Australia-wide. Carried by Aboriginal and Torres Strait Islander peoples and the land and sea which we call home is the world's oldest continuing living culture, dating back to over 65,000 years. Aboriginal and Torres Strait Islander peoples were the first artists, scientists, creators, storytellers, and so much more. We wish to firmly acknowledge that sovereignty was never ceded. This was and always will be Aboriginal and Torres Strait Islander land. My name is Dr. Ollie Dove, and I'm joined today by my co-host, Ella Bergen, who I'm going to pass the mic on over to for hearing about today's guest.
6: Thank you, Ollie. Today we're joined by Caitlin McLeod. Caitlin is the Community Engagement Officer at the Menzies Institute for Medical Research. She's worked across many science communication roles, delivering workshops at WA's most remote schools for SciTech as a travelling Questacon presenter and freelance writing. Thank you so much for joining us today, Caitlin. So I want to go back to the beginning. When did you first get interested in science communication?
7: Well, my first interest was science. I had a very sciencey upbringing. When I was a kid, I think it started when my family did a trip to the Dish in Parkes in regional New South Wales, and my mum bought me a subscription to the Double Helix magazine by the CSIRO. And then specifically science communication. I think that one became my interest. In year 11, I went on a science camp and it was amazing getting to speak to all these researchers. But there was one in particular that really stuck out to me for kind of maybe the wrong reasons, but in the long term, the right reasons. This was a man researching rhizobia in the roots of legumes. It fixes nitrogen into the soil, which is something that I think is really amazing. However, his talk was quite boring and I just thought, wow, they really need someone to be the face of this research so that this guy can do what he wants, which is get back in the lab and do his research.
5: I love the honesty behind that because I think the fact Ella's also got giggling. We've both seen that in action. I've definitely been at conferences and thought, your work is so amazing, but you yourself seem bored by it. Or you can get so accustomed to talking and looking at your data every day that you forget the wonders in it. And that's where science communicators can help researchers really spread their message better. Before we continue on that, this might be an obvious question, but I'm not from Australia. What's the Dish?
7: The Dish is a radio telescope in central New South Wales, and it was really important in the moon landing. So I think they had radio, they had contact with Neil Armstrong and the team when America was on the backside of Earth and couldn't see the moon and couldn't talk to the astronauts.
5: Oh, that is very cool. I never knew that. Now, with being at school, and you mentioned the science camp in year 11, did you have a lot of help by your teachers or the environment in which you were learning that helped foster that science, or was it something that you had to sort of seek out yourself?
7: I definitely had a couple of really amazing science teachers. I think a lot of scientists can often point to one or two teachers. But I do think that was a small spark. And then as I went to university and I did a Bachelor of Science majoring in biology, really getting into the nitty-gritty of biology really sparked my passion. I think being able to understand what you're looking at as you're walking around in the natural world, why are leaves green in summer and orange in autumn, you know, because of the pigments and the various roles that they play in plants, that was really inspiring for me and, you know, set me on the path to science and science communication.
6: Okay, so you've talked about your introduction to science communication and learning more about it at university. What do you think, now that you've been in science communication for so long and you've seen so many people communicate science, are the pillars of good science communication?
7: There's a few things I would say. One is telling a good story. And if anyone wants to learn more about that, I learnt a lot from the book Houston, We Have a Narrative. So I can recommend that to the listeners if they're interested in learning how to tell a good story. The other really important pillar, I think, is understanding who you're communicating to and why you're communicating, so your audience and your purpose.
5: And we're going to hear more details and the specifics of your various experiences that you've had in science communication in the later parts of this episode. But one thing that you mentioned off episode, so pre-recording when we were preparing for the episode, was something called an equity compass. What is it and why are you a fan of it?
7: So the equity compass was a tool I learned about in my science communication studies. It was developed by Yes STEM. And it's basically, if you imagine like a donut, the inner ring of the donut explains how you can do science communication in a way that is sort of low equity, and then you can work towards the details in the outer ring of the compass to have a more equitable science communication project. So to give an example, if we're looking at how to get people to participate in our science communication project, a less equitable way to do it is to create a project to someone and deliver it to a group of people. But if we want to think about how to make that more equitable, we could head to the outer ring of the donut, which says we should make it with the group. So this is a very visual tool. So if you're interested, I would encourage you to go onto Google Images and type in Yes STEM Equity Compass. But basically, we look at it and we look at how we can move our project into the outer ring of the donut. And it's just so versatile, and you can apply it to any sort of project. It's a really amazing tool.
6: Closing up this section?
5: Sure.
6: Awesome. Thank you. I actually never heard about that, so I'm going to have to go and look into that more. Alrighty, stick with us for part two as we hear about Caitlin's past adventures in science communication.

The team at That's What I Call Science love getting involved with events. So if there's a way you'd like us to get involved with an event you're hosting, or even if you have an idea for us, get in touch with us via our social media channels or at thatscience.org.

0: You're listening to That's What I Call Science, and today we are talking about science communication. My name is Ella Bergen, and I'm joined by Dr. Ollie Dove, along with Caitlin McLeod from the Menzies Institute. Caitlin, I'm here to hear about more of your past experiences. What is your role, what was your role at SciTech?
1: My role at SciTech was coordinating the Aboriginal Education Program. So that involved writing hands-on science workshops and then travelling out to schools in throughout the desert, basically, in remote WA, and delivering those science workshops.
2: Was it on all fields of science, or were there particular topics that came up repeatedly?
1: Yeah, it's a good question. It was on all fields. However, if I can go back to the equity compass that we talked about before, one of the topics on the equity compass is having an asset-based approach to science communication projects. And so what that means is identifying the assets that your audience has rather than the deficits. So rather than thinking about what they need, thinking about what they've already got with them. And so when I was developing workshops for schools in remote communities, I thought a lot about what do they have. And so the kids in these communities, they've got they're really great hands-on learners. So it just meant, how can I make the most of doing things with your hands and minimizing talking and things like that? So often that lends itself to physics type experiments. So they tended to be physics-based stuff, but it was more about focusing on the audience rather than focusing on the topic, I think.
2: Now, I'm someone who has raging imposter syndrome, also called phenomenon sometimes, but I struggle to say the words. And that's why I tend to say syndrome first, so people know what I'm saying, because I mess up the imposter coming through even when I'm just saying it. But given that you studied biology and then you were delivering workshops on physics, did you ever feel the need to like study up in case the kids asked you a question that you didn't know? Were there any ways to deal with any fears that might come from that?
1: Yes, definitely. I felt like I was trying to communicate things I didn't fully understand. I think when you're working with kids, being open when you don't understand something can be really empowering for them, because they can see that it's okay when you don't always know things. Plus, it's possible to turn that into an investigation that you're doing together as a team, which is also a powerful experience. So I learnt to kind of turn it into a positive, I guess.
0: Now, you were also a travelling Questacon presenter. For those who don't know, Questacon is based in Canberra. They're a massive science museum / institute. Can you tell us more about that role and how your other experiences of science communication fed into that?
1: Yeah, so I did most of my science communication training at Questacon. Actually, I was in the Questacon Science Circus in 2021. So that's where I guess cut my teeth on science presenting, and where I got, you know, embarrassed myself the first time. Yeah, they have a really strong culture there of tinkering, trying and failing. And it exposed me to a lot of different types of science communication.
2: Also, what's a science circus? Are you sort of presenting while you're standing on one of those massive blow-up balls and trying not to fall over?
1: I also didn't know when I first heard about the program. By circus, they actually mean travelling. So it's a program where they train up a handful of people, and then those people travel around Australia and present their shows. But when you join the Questacon Science Circus, you're given a topic and you have to write a show on that topic. So my topic was bubbles. And so I did have that kind of theatrical sort of circus feel about it as well.
0: I loved Questacon. I was very much considering going and joining the circus myself. So I have a lot of appreciation for the work you do, and I know a lot of people in there. I mean, fast forwarding to now, Tassie. Why'd you move to Tassie, and what's it been like?
1: Yeah, so I moved here 6 months ago, and it's been really great. Part of the reason for my move actually was that I really wanted to work in science communication for medical research specifically. I think medical research, it's a really exciting place to work as a science communicator, because I think COVID showed us that communicating about health information can be really fraught, but it's also really important. So this job came up and I was lucky enough to get it. And now I get to live in Tasmania and go trail running and mountain biking. It's awesome.
2: Well, Tassie is very grateful to have you. Love that you've come down. And we're going to hear more about your work at Menzies and what that is like. But it's very interesting to know that you very specifically wanted medical research, because that's super interesting. And one thing that Ella mentioned at the beginning as well in your bio and description was that you've been involved in freelance writing over the years. What did that involve?
1: I did a little bit of freelance writing for Double Helix, actually, which was a really beautiful kind of full circle moment for me, because that's what got me into science in the first place. As some of your listeners might know, that unfortunately ended at the end of at the middle of last year due to funding. But I've also written for a West Australian online platform called Particle, and basically it's about picking a topic that'll be interesting for young people and then just finding a hook, finding a story. And the bit that's been trickiest for me is every topic has so much information, and you've just got to strip that back to the parts that tell the most interesting story.
0: That's a real throwback for me, Double Helix. I used to love Double Helix. I'm very impressed with that and very sad to see it go.
2: So when you were talking about working at Questacon and that being science communication training, and you were upskilling in presenting and how to present to live audiences, with your writing, was there any training that you did, or was it very much learning in the moment?
1: I did a small amount of training through the Australian Writers Centre. They run really great

0: the cringing at yourself. There's my old video blogs, or they keep me up at night. Now, our last question before we head into the break is that, do you have a favourite form of science communication?
1: Yes, I do. I think my favourite form would have to be the podcast, not to get a little bit meta. I just think it's the perfect mix of great story and casual tone.
2: Thank you so much. And stick with us for part three as we hear more about Caitlin's current role at Menzies.
3: If you're enjoying the show today, make sure you check us out on Instagram or Twitter at ThatScienceTaz, on our website thatsciencetaz.org, or on Facebook at That's What I Call Science.
2: You're listening to That's What I Call Science, and today we are talking about science communication. My name is Ella Bergen, and I'm joined by Dr. Ollie Dove, along with Caitlin McLeod from the Menzies Institute. Caitlin, can you tell us what's involved with being a community engagement officer?
1: So my role at Menzies, there's lots of different parts to it. I'm lucky enough to work at Menzies, this institute that has a really great reputation in the local community here in Hobart and around Tasmania. And so often there are a lot of people who want to hear from researchers. So a big part of my role is actually organising researchers to go out and speak to groups in the community. We just finished speaking at a local U3A club, for example. It is predominantly retired community, you know, groups that want our researchers to come speak.
0: And what does a day-to-day working day look like for you?
1: It can involve lots of things. At the moment, I'm helping to develop a new diagram that will assist people to measure their blood pressure more accurately at home. I'm also organising some tours of the Menzies building so community members can come in and hear about the research in situ, I guess, by being there, seeing it all happening. And it might also involve contacting a community group and organising a researcher to come and do a talk for them. So lots of different, you know, community engagement and science communication activities like that.
0: With being a community engagement officer at Menzies, I can imagine there's a bit of a seesaw with some things are better, or you have better days and you have worse days, and there can be challenges but also really good things to come out of the work. How do you go about that balance?
1: Yeah, it's so true. Some of the challenges I think of the work is that in medical research, there are so many different audiences that you want to reach doing the science communication there, and you have different reasons for wanting to reach all of them. So, for example, you might want to reach a policymaker because you want them to make a law to implement the medical discovery that you have just made to improve the health of the population. Or maybe you want to reach a potential donor because funding is a challenge across the research field, and medical research is no exception. So you might want to be finding potential donors, but then the purpose for that is for them to see the value in your research to then maybe give some money. Or you might want to be sending out a message to the general public to try and convince them to change their behaviour to make them healthier. So there's all these different audiences and there's all these different reasons. So your messaging that you want to reach them. So your messaging, has to be really different and unique for all of them, and that can be really challenging. But what I've found in my role is that the researchers are so receptive to science communication feedback. They actually really want to do a good job of it, and any sort of training and support they get, they're really, really positive. But a fascinating thing that I've noticed is any medical researcher you ask would have been told 1,000 times, don't use jargon, but they still do. And what I've realised is jargon is not jargon to them because they use it every single day. It's just part of their normal vocabulary. So I think that's like a bit of a challenge in the role is helping them to do this thing they know to do, not use jargon.
0: Absolutely. I like thinking of jargon as not the enemy of a science communicator, but unexplained jargon can be the enemy of good science communication. Like, as long as you explain it and you let people understand it, it can be part of the story.
2: I'm curious. I know you have the biology background and you've worked

0: in so many different areas of science communication, but now stepping into this new field of kind of medical science communication, how has that been for you? I mean, I imagine it's quite a growing period and phase in your life. I was wondering if you could talk about that.
1: Yeah, it's been a huge learning curve because some medical research is just so exceptionally complicated. I mean, there's the whole range, like there's research around arthritis and that kind of stuff, you know, it's fairly like applied and it's sort of, you can understand that it affects your day to day. And then there's research around, like there's lots of genomics research and that's obviously extremely complicated. So it's been, it's been a steep learning curve. An interesting tool that I use actually in my day to day is I chat with Claude, the AI. And so I might pop a paper into Claude and have a conversation with Claude. And I feel like I've learned a lot about the more technical side of the research that's done there.
2: I have a friend who studied COVID vaccines for her PhD, which was a very multifaceted PhD in that people had different opinions. There were some family members she didn't talk to about her work, for example. In those engagement events with local community and the public, have you had any instances where people disagree with the science that you're telling them about? And if you have, how did you deal with that situation?
1: I think in my current work, I haven't had that too much because a lot of the controversy around health research is around infectious diseases, but Menzies has very little research on infectious diseases. There's a lot of research on cardiovascular health and multiple sclerosis, Parkinson's and dementia. But I have in sort of previous points in my life had that kind of experience. And I definitely think that when someone doesn't agree with the science, especially in an emotive way, there's often a reason behind it. They've had a life experience. They might have had someone have a catastrophe in a hospital or something like that. And often if you ask them about their perspective, first of all, you'll understand why they're feeling the way they are, and that's great. But also they might be a little bit more open to hearing your perspective as well. So that's how I approach that kind of situation.
2: We've heard lots about your professional life in SciComm, but do you get up to any SciComm adventures outside of work?
1: Well, I'm pretty fresh to Tassie, so I have been just settling in the last 6 months, but there's a lot of science communication that happens down here. This podcast for one, Beaker Street Festival, which is coming up, which I know you're involved in, Ollie. So I think in the future, I'm looking forward to being involved in more in the science communication community in Tasmania and helping it grow.
0: Speaking of the future, I was wondering a perfect segue into this question. Do you have a dream SciComm role or project or I don't know, initiative that you it's in the think tank or may not exist yet?
1: I hope I'm not repeating myself, but I think collaborating with Beaker Street or, you know, other festivals down here, of course, there's Dark Mofo. I think a Menzies collaboration, so this isn't personally for me, it's for the Institute. I think a collaboration between Menzies and a festival, some of the festivals down here, could spark something really amazing. I think medical research can have a way of kind of, it can get people's imaginations going, I think. There's a lot of avenues for doing something really interesting there, I think.
2: Absolutely. And Dark Mofo and Beaker Street both really engage the arts and that side of things. And STEM and art go so beautifully. Have you heard of the CoLab exhibition? So listeners, for context, it's where high schoolers get paired with a local researcher and they make art out of their work. And there were actually some medical researchers who have had their work artified, I'm not entirely sure what word to put there. And a couple of years ago, they had a high schooler who loved death, like almost in like a bit of a more, not too morbid, but like a fun kind of way. And she did some incredible things. It was so good. We are coming towards the end of our time together. SciComm can be sort of all encapsulating. All three of us here sat together are involved in science communication. It can be part of our work, part of our hobby and our, you know, personal life. And it can be quite hard to have a life outside of SciComm at times, it feels like. What do you like to get up to for fun that has nothing to do with SciComm?
1: Yeah, how do I refresh my brain to get back into it the next day? I actually really love bikepacking. So I took some time off work last year. I spent most of the year bikepacking around the US and Europe. And yeah, there's plenty of time to sit and think when you're pedaling for days and days on end on your bike and camping in the bush every night.
2: Tassie's a perfect place for you. I can imagine you going on some incredible adventures. That must be exhausting for your legs, though. That's as in backpacking, but on a bike, essentially, right?
3: Yeah, so you're carrying.
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5: Hello, I'm Lewis Donaldson. The peak governing voice for the Australian Labor movement has taken aim at the big four banks, describing them as a big factor in housing affordability and ownership in Australia. The Australian Council of Trade Unions has appeared before the Senate Select Committee on Intergenerational Housing Inequity today in Canberra. Assistant Secretary Joseph Mitchell also says Australians should not be sacrificing their super and retirement to buy a home in 2026.
6: What we don't want is every first home buyer turning up to an auction, competing with each other, using their superannuation just to buy a house. Because at an auction where every single person is bringing in their super, the only winner is the seller. And it would be an enormous intergenerational transfer of wealth out of people's superannuation funds to existing homeowners and most often professional landlords. It'd just be unacceptable.
5: Defence Minister Richard Marles has discussed AUKUS during a meeting with the US Secretary of War, Pete Hegseth. The pair have met at the Pentagon commemorating the 75-year anniversary of the ANZUS Treaty. Mr. Hegseth says they also discussed how both nations will continue to advance the alliance and strengthen deterrence in the Pacific.
7: American force posture in Australia is growing, and that's across all the domains. You can see a through line there of growing American force posture in Australia, and we think that's really important in terms of providing deterrence in the Indo-Pacific, providing for stability and peace in the Indo-Pacific.
5: Foreign Minister Penny Wong has acknowledged that the families of Australians missing in Nepal and the Tibet floods want more answers than can be provided. 38 Australians remain unaccounted for. Minister Wong says it is a challenging search and rescue effort, and the government is contributing to that task.
8: I know how difficult this is, and I accept that families want more information than can be provided. What I will say is we have done our best to engage as closely as possible with the Nepali authorities.
5: More than 1,200 people have died and more than 4,000 are missing. Oxfam says the scale of destruction is making it difficult to access some of the worst affected areas. A Queensland coroner has linked the death of a six-year-old boy in 2024 to the so-called sailor's disease scurvy. Connor Dean died after a cardiac arrest under general anaesthetic in hospital 2 years ago. He was born with Down syndrome and a heart defect, which required surgery. Deputy State Coroner Stephanie Gallagher has ruled today his fatal brain damage was most likely triggered by vitamin C deficiency and scurvy. The findings have also responded to issues with a multivitamin the young boy had been taking. Ms. Gallagher saying there's no basis to conclude the product contributed to his death. She has ruled no further coronial inquiry is required. To sport, Sydney Swans coach Dean Cox says there's enough belief in the group heading into Saturday's qualifying final against Brisbane, despite missing the five suspended players over an alleged sexual assault. Four club players were interviewed by Victorian detectives as part of that investigation this week. Police say one of the players, Riley Bice, was spoken to solely as a witness. Cox has spoken for the first time since this latest development.
9: There's still an expectation. You're hosting a qualifying final at home with a chance to go into a prelim. So there's still a hell of a lot at stake for our football club as well, not just Brisbane.
5: And Star Wars creator George Lucas has spoken ahead of the opening of his $1 billion Lucas Museum of Narrative Art in Los Angeles. The museum is set to open later this month in the US, and while it will include Star Wars-themed memorabilia, it will also feature other historic and modern pieces among 1,200 works of narrative art.
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0: 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And the time now is 22 minutes past 6 o'clock. And after the break, we'll hear some more song from this album, the Hot Dog Greatest Hits, and the other one from the Bong Navarro. And
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Welcome back, and you're listening to Filipiniana program with Anita to MCE 92.3 in Batters, and in Orange, it's 94.7. And to MCE is out there with you in the community, and Filipiniana is your home, away from home. And let's go to our community service announcement. Friends of the Radiation Bus will be holding two morning teas to raise some much-needed funds for the ongoing running costs of the Radiation Bus. And the date is on Tuesday.

233 George Street, or call number 6331-1078 at Marita's Boutique with cash, or phone Marilyn 6331-7089, or you can email mgp@active8.net.au to arrange a bank transfer. And yes, that's from the Bathurst Community Transport. The Radiation Bus does not receive any government funding and relies on community support to continue. So that's one thing to think about, guys. And also, the environmental planting paddock walk, dog rocks. It's Little River Land Care and Renovo Ag. When? Tuesday, October 6, 2026, at the 1325 Swallows Nest Road, Dog Rocks 2795. Time 9:30 a.m. To 12:30 p.m. This includes morning tea lunch. So the Simon Campbell and Grant Transfer from Renovo Ag will give an overview of environmental markets, carbon sequestration potential within the Campbell's River catchment, risk involved, and financial modeling projections to enable direct comparison of earning potential. This is environmental planting vs. normal farm business per hectare. Property mapping for carbon yield will be available on the day. Little River Land Care and Renovo Ag are looking for 10 land managers to participate in a three-day training program. One day per week for 3 weeks in 2027 to go through the detail of what's involved with an EP project on your farm. There is an opportunity for EP projects to be registered and funded under this program. You can RSVP to PUIBI 0401-376-209 or email ceo@littleriverlandcare.com.au. And time now is 53 minutes past 6 o'clock, and let's hear another song from the album of, anong album ba to? VST and Company.

And that's it for tonight. And I hope you enjoy the show. And don't forget, Filipiniana will be back next Thursday from 6 to 7 p.m. So goodbye for now from Ninita. And stay healthy. Have a nice weekend. And be nice to each other. And God bless. And we'll see you again next Thursday. And stay tuned to the next program with the Latin American with Eduardo and Marcela Pais. Bye-bye for now.

0: Hello, I'm Lewis Donaldson. The New South Wales Police Minister says the state's crime is not out of control and that the hiring of young people by organised crime gangs is insidious. Minister Yasmin Catley and New South Wales Police Commissioner Mal Lennon have spoken following the second shooting involving mistaken identity in 2 days. Ms Catley says she will not give in to criminals.
1: Let me be very clear. We will not be surrendering our streets to organised criminals. Not now, not ever. The Deputy Premier is right. The model that we are seeing on our streets of these organised crime gangs and utilising and using young men to do their dirty work for them is insidious.
0: Opposition leader Angus Taylor has announced today if the coalition is elected, it will reduce the tobacco excise by 80% and legalise vapes. The Australian Medical Association says such a move would undermine long-running health efforts, while Cancer Council Australia and QUIT say the plans risk creating a new generation of nicotine addiction. Angus Taylor says organised crime is waging a campaign of economic terrorism on Australians.
2: This has got to stop, and it's got to stop now. So what we've laid out is a plan to do exactly that. The current policy is protecting the business model of organised crime in this country. We need to smash the business model of organised crime.
0: The family of a New South Wales woman murdered by her ex-boyfriend are delivering victim impact statements in a regional courtroom today. Daniel Billings has pleaded guilty of murdering Miss Ticehurst at her home in Forbes in April 2024. He was out on bail at the time. Her father has told the New South Wales Supreme Court in Orange today when his daughter died, part of him died with her. The crime led to the New South Wales government passing Molly's Law, which makes it mandatory for electronic monitoring devices to be worn by people who were on bail for certain domestic violence charges. The National Domestic Family and Sexual Violence Counselling Service can be reached on 1800 RESPECT, that's 1800 737 732. The Climate Change and Energy Minister says Palau's first large-scale solar farm is massively reducing reliance on diesel fuel. Speaking after a tour of the site today, Chris Bowen says Australia is supporting similar projects across the region.
3: There are some Pacific Island countries that use 25% of their gross domestic product on fossil fuel imports, 25% to power their diesel generators. There is a better way.
0: Damage assessments are underway after a fire tore through one of Tasmania's major power stations. Emergency services were called to the Tungatina power station in Tasmania's Central Highlands about 9 p.m. on Wednesday. Hundreds of Tasmanians remain without power. The Tasmania Fire Service's Matt Lowe says thankfully no injuries were reported.
4: It was a difficult fire for our crews, but they did the best they could in the circumstance. The investigation will be ongoing. But again, the site is a large footprint and in varying stages of collapse.
0: The Queensland Maroons men's team have announced their new State of Origin coach for the next two series. Former winger Darius Boyd has been chosen as the man to take over from Billy Slater. Boyd says his job now is to build on the legacy of past players and coaches.
5: My journey from a young person on and off the field, rugby league's been a big part of my life. It's helped me grow into the person I am today. And I don't take that responsibility lightly, but I also know it's a great opportunity for me to instill belief, confidence and desire into the next generation, and I'm really proud for that opportunity to come forward in the next little period for Queensland.
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0: 2MCE, celebrating 50 years of broadcasting in the Central West.
1: The next significant date in our brief but colourful history was in May of 1976, when the mini-opening of the station was performed by Mr. E.A.B. Phillips, the principal of Mitchell College and chairman of the Board of Management of 2MCE FM.
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0: 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Wow, espero que les haya puesto a bailar a todos.
1: Somos todos tribales.
0: Somos tribales.
1: Cuando la música se pone, pero bueno, el boogie boogie
0: empieza, ¿verdad? Bueno, aquí tengo community announcements. Uno dice Kaleidoscope Festival. Bathurst has been successful in receiving funding from Multicultural New South Wales, which will be used to deliver a new event for Bathurst, the Kaleidoscope Festival, to be held 7 November at Victoria Park. To bring the event to life, Council is seeking a vibrant mix of food vendors, market stalls, performers, and workshop facilitators that reflect the many cultures represented in our community. To get involved, please visit www.bathurstnewsouthwales.gov.au. Be involved. También hay otro community announcement. Dice, Friends of the Radiation Bus. No había escuchado esto. We'll be holding two morning teas to raise some much-needed funds for the ongoing running cost of the radiation bus. Dates Tuesday, the 22nd of September, and Thursday, the 24th of September. You're welcome to attend one or both to support a very worthwhile cause. Time 10 a.m. to 12 noon. Venue, Order of the Eastern Star Hall, located in Upper George Street, opposite the Catholic Chancery. Entry $10. Raffle, lucky door prize, lucky dips, and a trading table will be available. Booking is essential by September 18th. 233 George Street, Marietta Boutique with cash, or phone Marilyn to arrange a bank transfer. Bathurst Community Transport. The radiation bus does not receive any government funding and relies on community support to continue. Así que, amigos, esperamos que atender este morning tea. Y bueno, aquí tenemos un poquito más de música.

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And the biggest hey hey and an even bigger aloha, aloha, aloha. Come right in, sit yourself down, because somehow, once again, as if by magic, you have found yourself in this audio venue that's known as the Tiki Lounge Remix. And I'm your host and proprietor and the DJ in this lounge. My name is Seth Jordan, and we are the home of creative Sonic Exotica, where every week I play you the very latest sounds from the global world music scene, with some digital beats, contemporary jazz, bit of dub thrown in as well, all the good things that I find for you each week and present to you here in the program. And in the first hour of this edition, California meets both Colombia in South America and Ethiopia in East Africa. We've also got some West African percussion from Washington, D.C. And Colombia also collaborates with a legendary Nigerian drummer. And we've also got a new track from one of the Jamaican Marley Mob as well. Plus, we hear some new Brazilian mambo music from the UK, some sun-soaked samba from Austria and Germany, and the latest creative sound out of Japan. And in the second hour of the program, if you and your own good community station are sticking around for that, our very special guest this week is the artistic director of the Melbourne International Jazz Festival. His name's Mr. Michael Tortoni. He's been here in the lounge before, and the Jazz Festival will be running down there in Melbourne from October 16th to the 25th this year, and they've got yet another stellar lineup of both international and Aussie jazz stars announced for this year, and we'll talk about all that with Michael Tortoni in the second hour of the program.

start things off, we are going to head to California, Los Angeles to be specific, and a fellow who works under the name of Earth Toes. His real name is Serge Bandura, and he's a DJ and producer from there. And this is a new track from him called Limones, Lemons, from the album We Can Live Together on the Wonder Wheel label. Earth Tones, here in the Tiki Lounge.

And that's a track called Salam, once again from Earth Tones, Serge Bandura out of L.A. And it comes from his brand new album coming out called We Can Live Together. It'll be out there on the Wonder Wheel label. And featured on that particular track was Ethiopian singer Miss Etsegene Mekonnen. She has a very fine voice. And before that, you heard another track from Earth Tones called Limons, and that one featured the group from Colombia known as Samblasas del Rio Guapi. So playing there with both Colombian and Ethiopian musicians, Earth Tones from Los Angeles in California. Well, there's a new single out from Mr. Kymani Marley. That's K-Y-M-A-N-I, Kymani. He's one of Bob Marley's 11 children. His mother was Anita Belnavis, a Jamaican table tennis champion who Bob met at one stage in his life. So Kymani's mother is not Rita Marley, the mother of most of Bob's children. And Kymani is now 50 years old, and like a lot of his brothers, he's had a long career as a singer-musician. And in some ways, it probably isn't easy to be Bob Marley's son, even though you've got some advantages as well. And his new single out talks a little bit about that. It's called A Little Bit I'm Okay. It's out on the Dubshot label, and let's have a listen to it. Kymani Marley, A Little Bit I'm Okay, right here in the Tiki Lounge.

Yeah. Some good West African drumming music there for you from a group called Farafina Khan. That's F-A-R-A-F-I-N-A and then K-A-N. Farafina Khan. They're from Washington, D.C. in the USA, of all places. A professional West African percussion orchestra and dance troupe dedicated to maintaining the history and integrity of traditional Manding African music and dance from West Africa. And they're pretty good at it, too. And that's a track called Birthright. It's the title track from a new album of the same name from Farafina Khan. And it's a self-released album from the group Farafina Khan. Well, staying in Africa for one more track, although only half in Africa, there's a track out called Tambor, and it comes from another group from Colombia called La Boa, B-O-A. And they're an Afrobeat group from Colombia, and they teamed up on this track with some old recordings from the great Nigerian drummer Tony Allen, who of course invented Afrobeat alongside the great Fela Kuti. Together they created that whole genre which is being carried on all around the world these days. And it's nice to hear some groups from all points on the planet incorporating the old fellow's music into their own. Let's have a listen to it. From the album La Boa Meets Tony Allen on the Comet label, here's the late Tony Allen himself on the percussion on this track called Tambor. And you're hearing it right here in the Tiki Lounge Remix.

Yeah, and that's a track called Ulufina, which translates as That Which Is Fine. And it comes from the UK-based group Mambo International, who got together back in 2022. They're a combination of English-born musicians who love the mambo and some fine Latin musicians as well, including 72-year-old Venezuelan lead singer Carlos Pachanga Peña. And as I said, the group does love its mambo, its salsa, and its Afro-Cuban jazz. And they'll be touring all around England, starting in September and all the way through to December, getting on the road with Mambo International, and that comes from their new album called Apuntalo. It's out on the Loft label. Let's hear another track from these fellas, eh? And this is called Gengere, which translates as From the Flute. Mambo International from the UK, right here in the Tiki Lounge.

And that's an interesting track called To Chegando. And it's by a duo who go by the name of Curio Curio, C-U-R-I-O. And they've got their self-titled debut album out on the Mr. Bongo label. And this duo came together quite by chance. Two artists, Rio de Janeiro-born and now Austrian-based singer and actress Luisa Montero, teaming up with German producer Dustin Braun, who separately had both reached a fork in their current journeys. But due to an opportune encounter, it soon blossomed into an uplifting, heartfelt, and Brazilian-grooved project shaped equally by both psychedelic disco and studio experimentation. It's quite an interesting new album, Curio Curio, Luisa Montero and Dustin Braun. Got one more track here from it for you. This one's called Vem Pra Casa, Curio Curio, from Rio, Austria, and Germany. And once again, you're hearing it here in the Tiki Lounge.

on a track called Yomotsugara from Japan. That's DJ Leafia, L-E-E-F-I-A. Comes from a new album from him coming out called Kumagoya on the Sabi label. And that also featured London-based producer Oswick and Fukuoka-based singer Tan Lee. Fukuoka is the southern part of Japan there, near the city of Nagasaki. New sounds from Japan, Leafia, here in the Tiki Lounge.

That's just about all the time we've got for this first hour of the Tiki Lounge. I hope you're enjoying the show. I hope you can stick around for the second hour, where our special guest is the artistic director of the Melbourne International Jazz Festival coming up in October, Mr. Michael Tortoni. And, of course, the program is produced in the studios of 2BBFM in Bellingen, New South Wales. That is on Goombangir country. And it's heard all around this big land through the good graces of the Community Radio Network, CRN, who distribute it. With big thanks as well to the Community Broadcasting Foundation. Gonna leave you with just a little bit from Slowey and the Boats from Philadelphia in the USA. This is their version of Bally High. See you in the second hour, right here in the Tiki Lounge.

And if dreams were eagles, I would fly. But they ain't, and that's the reason why. So

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1: Jailbreak. Voices, stories, music. Getting you through your time.
2: Welcome to Jailbreak. My name's Chad. Today I'm here with Lucas and Dylan. Welcome, guys.
3: Thank you. How you going?
2: Yeah, pretty good. Great to have you both here today. For you listeners out there, we're recording at John Moroney Correctional Centre out in Western Sydney. It's predominantly a remand jail. Once again, guys, great to have you here. We're all in the same pod. I've spent a little bit of time with you, Lucas. So I also spent some time with your brother as well. Mate, I've heard some great things about you as well. Kato, mate, puts his head out for you, speaks very highly of you, sings your praises.
4: Yeah, he does.
2: Yeah. How are you finding it so far? You haven't been in B-Wing long. How are you finding B-Wing?
4: I've been there, feels like 3 days, but yeah. It's flown. Yeah. I've been there nearly 2 weeks. Grateful.
2: Yeah.
4: Grateful. I've been in the slums. Yep. Here at John Moroney, A&D unit, how it is. I've done jail always like that. Finally to be over in a working pod, different environment, just like just the other night, Lukey left me container down in the kitchen. Been there for 2 nights and no one touched it. Any other yard, you leave it there, turn your eyes for a second, it's gone.
2: Yeah.
4: Just the environment of the boys there, it's just relaxed.
2: It is.
4: And I've never done jail so on ease, I just feel comfortable, Yeah, very comfortable, comfortable.
2: That's good. Is it your first time in, Dylan?
4: No, this is actually my third, unfortunately.
2: Third
4: time, yeah. So when I was 19, I was hanging around the wrong crowd and I ended up, I got pinched for aggravated bronchitis.
2: Okay.
4: So I ended up serving 2.5 years for that on the bottom and I think it was 3.5 on top. I was a young man coming into the system, unsure, and that's why I had to find who I was being in a jungle. I went from Silverwater MRRC to Long Bay. As you know, Long Bay is pretty notorious.
2: Yeah, a bit of a culture shock.
4: Yeah, it was, Chuck and Lass and the other boys. I'm there on ag breaks. Bloke next to me there's on double murders and they holy. You know what I mean?
2: It's different.
4: Yeah, I wasn't expecting that. And then my mum come on visits and I say, Mum, I'm here with murderers, But you wouldn't pick it. Mm. They're the most humblest blokes. You're like, wow.
2: Yeah.
4: After doing it 2.5 years, I come out and I was doing good. I was doing good. I met my ex-partner. She kept me out of trouble. And then in 2022, a pursuit happened. I was the alleged driver. So because I'd been in jail before, ag breaks, all right, boom, they put me back in jail again. My partner at the time, she was pregnant with my youngest. And so I was here at John Moroney 2022 and the courts were about to shut. So I got bail, ended up getting bail. Very fortunate because my son was born on the 22nd. Not the 22nd, he was born on the 2nd of January.
2: Okay.
4: 2023. So court's still shut. So if I hadn't have got bail when I got, I would have missed another child being born due to being incarcerated.
2: Yeah.
4: And anyway, I went to hearing, so local court trial in June. And then, it was all charges dismissed, So they got me here on time just because I've been in before, And then I promised, I said, I'll never come back, I'll never come back. So I really tried. And then now, because I've been in jail once again, had an argument with my partner, I'm back here. So it sucks that, we're painted with the same brush, everyone. You've been in jail, you're a criminal, that's it, you deserve to go back.
2: Yeah.
4: This is my last time. Yeah. This will be my last time.
2: Yeah.
4: I'm going to be breaking the system. I'm not going to give anyone a chance to bring me back here. And, hopefully in the future I can start inspiring the younger blokes and young men to become better and beat the system.
2: When you know, you know.
4: That's it.
2: And sometimes, you can say, it's this, it's that. But sometimes we just need that bit of a reset, come back here, reality check. It wakes us up, it shocks us, we get out and we conquer.
3: 100%.
4: Yeah. 100%.
2: Yeah, does it feel very different this time being in than your previous times?
4: Yeah. Yeah. It really does.
2: In what way?
4: The last two times, I believed, like, I deserved to be here. Yeah. I needed it. This time I come in thinking, why am I coming here? And reality checked, I needed it.
2: Yeah.
4: Like, without me thinking I needed it, I really needed it. Like, I was in A-Wing and I wasn't working. And for some reason, I didn't work and I got into Healing the Warrior. And that's where it come to. My ancestors bring me here to go to do the Healing the Warrior course.
2: Yep.
4: And that's why I knocked back work so much. I didn't understand why I was doing it. I should have been working.
2: Yeah.
4: But, you know, then everything started making sense. I'd done the Healing the Warrior course.
2: Yep.
4: That was a big eye-opener to me. That is a life-changing course. If I can say anything, that's a life-changing course.
2: Yeah. So highly recommended?
4: Highly.
2: Yeah, okay.
4: Highly. Like, coming from someone that has grown up trauma, you know, parents that are junkies, you know, kicked out on the street, surviving myself, you know, I've been through the worst of the worst. That is a life-changing course.
2: Yeah.
4: I remember, and like, even if you've got a little bit of trauma or you've got a whole lot of trauma, doesn't matter, I recommend you do that course.
2: Yeah, right. Where do you see yourself in 5 years, Dylan?
4: 5 years, hopefully back where I was about 2 years ago.
2: Yep.
4: Had my own business, had my family, had my ass. And I want to be doing social work. I really want to be helping people. You know, it's just, you take it different from someone, but, you know, I've seen so many people and they try and tell me this, try and tell me that, but I'm like, you don't know me. You don't know anything I've been through.
2: Right. Yeah.
4: So to actually have someone that has been through what you've been through to try and guide them is a lot easier than someone that's gone to uni and been told what's right and wrong, you know
2: Absolutely.
4: What I mean?
2: Yeah, I couldn't agree with you more. Life experience is the best experience you can possibly have. You can go and do degrees, bachelor's, go to university, but then at the end of the day, I think life experience serves a lot more merit.
4: Definitely you know? Does.
2: And you've been there, you've done that, and you can only help at the end of the day.
4: That's it.
2: Thanks, man. Really appreciate it. Lucas.
3: Yep.
2: Welcome, mate.
3: Thank you.
2: How long have you been in John Moroney for now?
3: I've been in John Moroney just under 3 months.
2: Yep.
3: Yeah.
2: Where were you prior to John Moroney?
3: I was in Shortland, which is the first time I've been there. It was...
2: Yep, and it's your first time in, or...?
3: No, it's actually my third time in. Oh, so okay. I spent a bit of time in here during COVID. I've done nearly 2 years. I've started off in Silverwater and then done a fair few months in, then came here. So
2: right.
3: John Moroney's like one of the better jails that you want to go to for a month. They've got a lot of courses you can do and just helps out a lot. There's work.
2: Yep.
3: So it keeps you busy, makes time a lot easier.
2: Born and bred up the coast?
3: No. So born Blacktown Hospital, lived in Doonside, and then moved to the Central Coast where now my family is and all my friends and the ocean. That's what helps me the most. So
2: right.
3: It's good.
2: And how did you find that that move, moving away from sort of where you've been brought up to the coast?
3: Man, I think it was probably for the best.
2: Yeah.
3: Like I would have been in jail a long, long time ago for probably worse things. So
2: yeah.
3: Definitely lucky to move up the coast and find the ocean. That's what's helped me the most.
2: Yeah. In what way? How's it helped you?
3: Well, it's mental health. You know, I've obviously gone through a fair bit of shit with my parents and just upbringing. I've got older brothers. I'm the youngest. I've always tried to prove myself. So, yeah, I just found myself in trouble. I was always the one getting caught.
2: Yeah.
3: They weren't. So, okay. But I met some people that were surfing and I started surfing now for the last 15 years. I've been competing like professionally around the world. So it's very good.
2: Oh, awesome. Yeah, whereabouts in the world has it taken you?
3: Well, I've been to Bali, Hawaii, Philippines, and I'm planning to go. I want to go to Antarctica. Actually, there's a wave over there you can surf.
2: And really?
3: Yeah, it'd be very cold, but I'm on the bucket list for sure.
2: Yeah, right.
3: Yeah.
2: How do you find? Obviously, out there you've got your outlet. You've got the ocean. You've got your surfing. What do you have in here that helps you with your mental health?
3: To be honest, the boys, if you don't have a good group of boys, it's going to be pretty hard, you know? Like, get a good celly, you're laughing. Like, it's, can open up to them. It's just like another brother.
2: Yeah,
3: it's
2: right.
3: Someone you need someone there for you.
2: Yeah, we do spend a lot of time locked in together.
3: Yeah, definitely.
2: And I find myself, you know, I have some really good conversations with my celly. And to look at my celly, you'd think, you know, off looked, you'd think, what the fuck, you know? But, mate, he's a gentleman. I love him.
3: He is.
2: And, I've got all the time in the world for him. What are you doing for work in here?
3: So for work, I'm on the facility maintenance team, so I'm a bit of a builder, but on the outside, I'm a concreter. I've been concreting for the last 15 years.
2: Yep.
3: But I've got a bit handy with formwork and carpentry. My brother's a carpenter, so I'll help him out. So just coming in here, it's kind of just like being at home.
2: Yeah, right.
3: So it's not bad. It keeps you busy.
2: And yourself, Dylan, what do you do for work in here?
4: I'm here on grounds.
2: Oh,
4: on
2: yeah? Grounds maintenance. How are you finding it?
4: Yeah, good. It's cruisy.
2: Yep.
4: Very cruisy. Coming in winter now. Yep. Grass ain't growing that much.
2: Yep.
4: But, yeah, it's good. There's some good lads out there.
2: That's it. I'm Chad. I'm here today with Lucas and Dylan. You're listening to Jailbreak. One thing I have sort of established earlier on in the piece from yourself, Dylan, you, Lucas, and also your brother. I mean, your brother's got a very bright future out there. He's got a lot of experience in cranes and craning, building yourself again with concreting, yourself with formworking as well. You know, like you can tell you guys are having a crack out there. You're trying your absolute best. But sometimes it doesn't matter what you do in life. You're faced with challenges that, you know, you need to fail to bounce up and learn from it, basically. Definitely. So next time you come across that same challenge, you know what you're doing.
3: Oh, 100%.
2: You know, and you can combat those challenges.
3: 100%.
2: Yeah.
3: But it is kind of hard, you know. Once you're in the system, it doesn't matter. Once you get that min number, it's so much easier to come back. And it's unfortunate. It could be the smallest thing or the biggest thing, but either way, it's just once you got that min, that's it.
2: Absolutely. Yeah, and I mean, it depends on, you know, reflects on what you're doing here as well. Like 100%. A lot of people like to, you know, numb the pain.
3: Yeah.
2: You know, I mean, like, I know myself, I'm an addict, you know, I won't make any excuses about it. I used to not come out and say it like I just did.
3: Yeah.
2: I used to brush it under the carpet and put on a persona, put on a front, try to mask it by being that funny guy, people pleasing. But behind closed doors, you know, I was a mess. Yeah. You know, I had a crack cocaine habit that I couldn't stop. Once I start, I don't stop, you know.
3: Yeah. And once you put the effort in, you're not going to stop, you know what I mean?
2: But now I know, and I'm a realist. I've come to the realisation and the reality that it's going to be with me the whole time. I need to do things in my life to help me.
3: Keep
2: me busy. Also things like identifying high-risk situations. Yeah. It's about who you hang around.
4: Yep.
2: Like I've said many, many times, you hang around a barbershop, you're going to get a haircut, you know, and you don't realise. And when you're out there, you've got these rose-coloured glasses on and you become complacent. You don't realise the damage that you're causing out there until you take a step back and just have a think,
3: take a moment. Definitely. It's the little things you take for granted, you know, you don't think about it and then... By the end of the day, you're like, wow.
2: Yeah, absolutely.
3: I've just lost all this and that. And
2: yeah. I'll ask you both on saying that. What's the biggest thing that you're missing out there?
3: Definitely my kids and surfing.
2: Yourself?
4: Yeah, definitely. Definitely being a dad. I miss it, you know. Yeah. My oldest boy, he's 8. He just started playing footy. I got to attend 2 games.
2: Yeah.
4: But I'm missing that. You know, normally I'm very, very honest with my kids.
2: Yeah.
4: This is the first time where I'm in jail and I haven't told them I'm in jail. Only because now my oldest, he's 8.
2: Yep.
4: The last time I come in 2022, he come and visited me and that, and he started acting out, you know, and he was saying things he shouldn't be saying, you know.
2: Yeah.
4: Like, my dad's in jail, wait until my dad gets you out of jail, things like that. So that was a big eye-opener for me, you know. So this time I just told him, I said, like, I've spoken to him, I said, Dad's away, you know, he's fixing himself.
2: Because,
4: I remember being a kid. I remember seeing everything. Like,
2: absolutely.
4: You know what I mean?
2: Yeah. And me too. 100%.
4: As much as I think my son hasn't seen things, he has. So that's why.
3: They always say, no matter what.
4: That's it.
2: Like, and they're like sponges as well.
4: Yeah, exactly right.
2: And are you both saying it's your children that you're missing the most? It's a trifecta with me because I'm definitely missing my children as well. And at the end of the day, when kids are involved, you need to do what you need to do to best protect them, regardless. Right. I mean, 100%. Even if you have to tell a white lie.
4: Yeah.
2: Yourself by saying you know you're keeping some things from me. I'm actually being more honest with my kids now.
4: Yeah.
2: I've never been to jail before.
4: Yep.
2: And I reflect back now and I think I really sort of am dirty with myself on how I had previously acted. I was in the midst of my addiction. Obviously, you can imagine, like, when you're in that sort of stage, you do things that, you know, aren't right. Like, I love my kids more than anything in this world. I'll never harm them in any way, but now it's just made me want to be that better person and basically protect them more and keep them sort of away from all that sort of lifestyle, you know.
3: Makes sense.
2: Back then, I thought by taking them to the shops and buying them whatever they wanted or giving them whatever they wanted, spoiling them is the best thing that I could do.
4: No.
2: But a simple thing of, you know, being there for them, listening to them, having a laugh with them, you know, kicking the ball around the backyard, that's all they want as
3: it's
2: kids.
3: It's the little things.
2: It's the little things in life, you know.
3: It is.
2: And you remember, like, I still remember things from when I was 7 years old. Like, I can go back to 1988. I was 7 years old and I remember things that happened between my mother, my father, my brother, sister, family members that you hang on to it.
3: Definitely.
2: And
3: it stays there for life.
2: It scars you, you know. But with having a clear mind and addressing those underlining issues, we can evolve into a better person. And it's hard for me to put it into words, but I think we all three of us know, you know. Yeah,
3: 100%.
2: Yeah.
4: That is the same my mum always told me. She goes, mate, she goes, the best present is being present.
2: Absolutely.
3: 100%.
4: And you know what? My dad, you know, he in and out of jail.
2: Yep.
4: He would get out and buy us this, buy us that, take us here, take us there, you know, trying to buy our love. But, you know, then I grew up and I was like, you know what, if he was just there,
2: yeah,
4: it would have been so much better.
2: Yeah.
4: You know what I mean? And so that's what I take out. Like, I love my dad to bits, you know what I mean? He, you know, he's done some questionable things. Like, he's on the other side of the law, you know what I mean? He wasn't raised right.
2: Yeah.
4: And either was I.
2: Yeah.
4: But so I take all the good things from my dad and I do the same. But all the bad things that I remember, I flip the switch, you know what I mean?
2: Yeah.
4: So I'm learning from my dad's mistakes as well as, like, my dad loves, when he loves hard.
2: Yeah.
4: So, I've you know, unfortunately, I've got that heart too, you know. Like, I love and I love hard. Doesn't matter if you're my partner, you're my parent or you're my brother that I've met in jail, you know what I mean?
2: Yeah.
3: 100%.
4: Like, I love hard. So.
2: Yeah. I get exactly what you're saying, Dylan. I'm the same. I love hard as well, you know. At the end of the day, your parents are always your parents. Blood's thicker than water.
3: Yeah.
2: Even with my partners, like, I've got a partner that we're not together at the moment. But, you know, I love her to death. Yeah. She's done, you know, things that were wrong, by me. But I've certainly done, you know, a lot worse to her. You know what I mean?
4: There's a trifecta there as well.
3: Yeah, absolutely. I feel you there. I think we're all going through that right now.
2: And I mean, if we can, you know, and I think in time it's growth.
3: Yeah,
2: you know what I mean? Is. Like, we have a connection with someone maybe that we never felt with other people, even other people that we have had children with.
4: Definitely.
2: But this one person, like, it doesn't matter, regardless of the children, we've got that connection with them.
4: Yeah.
2: But I think in time does a lot.
4: Yeah.
2: A lot of things. You know what I mean? But just keep it an open mind at the end of the day.
5: Jailbreak's about people sharing their lived experience of incarceration, hopefully giving you some hope that things will be different when you leave.
2: So what's the plan, fellas, when you get out?
3: Oh, I'm just going to go straight back to work, to be honest. Like, I've been saying it. I just can't wait to get out and pour some concrete. Like, it's one of my favourite things to do. I know it's a job, but I love it, take pride in it. I've been doing it for a long time now and... Yeah, some of the people you meet, some of the places I've been to Western Australia, I've been to Cobar, I've been to Bourke, I've just poured concrete in places that you shouldn't pour concrete and it's the best.
2: Yeah.
3: I've been in the mines for the last 6 years and it's good. It's a good industry. It's a lot of free time and in the mines they give you a lot of, there's a lot of courses as well in there if you've got mental health.
2: Yep.
3: So it's mates in construction is very good.
2: Yep.
3: So if you're ever struggling, you can always reach out and someone's always there to help.
2: Someone absolutely. Yeah. And even in here.
3: Definitely.
2: Everyone out there listening, I mean, everyone's got something. You never know what's behind someone and what someone's actually going through.
4: Exactly right.
3: Yeah.
2: Reach out. Don't be afraid to put your hand up. Speak to a sapo. Even do some laps with a mate. Have a 100%. Chat. You know.
4: Yeah.
2: I don't know anyone in where we are that if said, you know, let's go do a lap or have a yarn. I don't think they're going to knock you back.
4: Yeah, no.
3: No chance. Everyone's too nice. Everyone. It's good.
4: You see someone just sitting there in the head, you go, come do a lap, Brian. Boom, do a lap.
2: Yeah, that's it.
4: You know what I mean?
2: Yeah.
4: And if they don't want to open up, but you let them
3: give
4: know
3: time.
4: You're there, you know?
2: Yeah, so that's right.
4: It's good.
2: Yeah. 100%. What about yourself, Dylan? What's the plan?
4: Well, this time I'm changing up. Normally I do what Lucas does, just get out, start doing a normal thing, get back into work and that. This time I'm getting out, I want to do rehab.
2: Yep.
4: I want to do rehab for me. You know, I want to put more obstacles in the way of relapsing.
2: Yep.
4: But I want to go see Uncle Ivan and work through my trauma. That's the big thing I want to do. I want to fix me.
2: Yeah. Yeah.
4: I wanna work through my trauma, work through my mental health, get properly medicated and become the best version of me.
2: Yep.
4: So then I can be a better dad, a better son, a better partner, a better brother, a better uncle.
2: Yep.
4: And then while also doing this, I'll be working, but not just work.
2: Yep.
4: I'll be evenly balancing it between fixing myself and working, because everyone knows out there it ain't cheap to survive.
2: Absolutely.
4: So,
2: you
4: know, I'll be working, but I'll be doing a lot of working on me, fixing me, because you can only cover up so much before you hit a speed bump.
2: Absolutely.
4: And then it's either you stumble or you keep going. And I normally stumble and, you know, my poison's heroin. I'm always, I'm back there.
2: Yeah.
4: And being a heroin addict working, no one can see it.
2: Yeah.
4: Like, it's very hard. Like, I hid my addiction for 6 months, my relapse. No one could even tell a thing.
2: Yeah. You know? You're a functioning addict.
4: Yeah. So
2: I'm the same. Mate, and to look at you and to speak to you, I wouldn't have had the slightest inkling of you being having a problem with heroin.
4: Yeah, exactly. You know what I mean? It's been my poison since 17 too, you know.
2: Yeah, I'm the same. Drugs have been with me since I've been 12 years old, you know.
4: That's it.
2: Basically, what might work for you might not work for Lucas. What works for Lucas might not work for me. You know, it's different steak for different taste at the end of the day.
4: Yeah. We've got to find out what works for us.
2: Yeah. And like what you said, mate, it makes a lot of sense. You know, underlining issues are sometimes going to resurface.
4: Yeah.
2: I mean, it could be at a drop of a hat. It could be it could be whilst you're grieving a death, an argument, you know, and you don't want that to surface.
4: Yeah.
2: You know, you want to address it. It's a thing, you know, and we want to be our best version of ourself, basically.
4: We definitely do.
2: Absolutely.
3: A lot of people push that trauma down, you know, they'll try to forget about it, try and move past it, but you're right, it's going to come back no matter what.
2: But I've got to say, we are evolving now. I mean, back 10 years ago, even 5 years ago, there wasn't a lot of help, like, with mental health. There wasn't. As kids, I could never go say to my dad, "Oh, you know, I couldn't have a conversation with my dad."
4: Definitely not.
2: You know, and all we knew was to numb the pain.
3: Yeah,
4: I'd say if we were doing this 5-10 years ago, we wouldn't be talking about this.
3: No way.
4: You know what I mean? We wouldn't be talking about how much men actually struggle, and you know what I mean? It's like, no, we're fine.
3: It was never spoken about. We weren't allowed to have feelings or anything like that. We just had to be the tough people. And
4: Even cutting laps. You wouldn't be telling the boys what you're going through. I'm fighting with my partner, or my partner doesn't want to be. You wouldn't be saying that.
2: Or even being able to cry. Like, I remember as a kid, like, I'll give you something to fucking cry about.
4: That's what I mean? Okay. You want to cry, give you something to cry for.
2: Mate, the other day I had a funeral, and it was a family friend of a close friend, and I came here, and I didn't cry at all, right? Yeah. And I get back to the wing, and it was past lock-in, and I get back there anyway. I was just, the boys were like, "Oh, what's going on? Where you been, bro? What's happening?" I said, "Oh, you know, I had a funeral." I said, "Oh, are you right, bro?" Anyway, when I started explaining that I was at a funeral, I started fucking bawling my eyes out.
3: Yeah.
2: I felt a bit like a fuckwit at the time, but, mate, the guys that I did it in front of, like, they're, they're proper guys. I'm like, fuck. I said, "Mate, you know what?" They said, "Don't worry about it. There's nothing wrong with crying, 100%. You know?" And I thank them for that, you know?
4: Yeah, I seen Lukey just look straight at me. So I've been going through some stuff, you know. Lukey's suddenly going through it now, so he sort of knows. But I come over to B Wing, and I shit you not, the first night of yarn that with Lukey, I made a phone call and I cried.
2: Yeah.
4: I cried, and, you know, I felt comfortable to sit there in my cell with Lucas, because Lucas is my cellmate, and cry. And, you know, I finished the phone call, I jumped up and I said, "Sorry, bro." I said, but, you know, I felt comfortable crying.
2: Yeah. There's no, that's good, man.
4: You know, so, to feel that comfortability around someone that you can actually just cry, because, you know, I was in the Bronx in D-Wing.
2: Yeah.
4: You know what I mean? You can't be weak over there.
2: Nah.
4: It's a different
2: environment.
4: I'm telling you, I was in the cell for 20 minutes, I feel like, and I was crying. Yeah. Like, I just felt that comfortable. Yeah.
2: And what you just said there, Dylan, the environment, that plays a big part, not only in here but out there as well. We're all a product of our own environment.
3: Definitely.
2: Yeah. So you're just obviously cellies.
4: Yeah, we're cellmates.
2: No wonder you said that depends on who your cellie is.
3: Yeah, that's it. I've got a good cellie. I'm lucky. I'm definitely lucky.
2: Hey, Dylan, just getting back to what you're saying about, like, you want to do rehab. Have you? And you mentioned something before about Ivan. Is that an elder of some sort? Or
4: So Uncle Ivan Clark. He works out of Rainbow Lodge.
2: Okay.
4: So that's another rehab. So I'm.
2: That's in Glebe, isn't it?
4: Yeah, it's in Glebe. they normally only want boys from jail.
2: Yep.
4: You know what I mean?
2: Yeah.
4: Well, Uncle Ivan, he has been through a lot, you know, so just to see what he's done and how far he's come.
3: It's inspiring.
4: It's inspiring. Yeah. It really is.
2: You ever been to rehab before?
4: Never. I've always been in denial.
2: Okay.
4: I was like, what's rehab going
2: to
4: do?
2: Yeah. But you know what? That might be a good thing.
4: Yeah.
2: I've been to two rehabs.
4: Yep.
2: I wasn't ready.
4: Yeah.
3: Sometimes you have to be ready.
2: Yeah.
3: You do.
4: And that's how I feel I am now.
2: Yeah.
4: I feel like I want to do it for me.
2: But I actually researched it quite extensively throughout my 2 years. You don't know this. We used to have a program here called the ASP program.
4: Yep.
2: It's an 11-week program. You're in a different unit. I was there. Long story short, I was there. I ended up staying there for, instead of 11 weeks, I was there for 14 months, and I became their mentor. And I had in my head, and I still want to do it, I wanted to do a rehab.
4: Yep.
2: And I researched, you know, a number of rehabs. There's one particular rehab out there I think you'll be really suited to, because there's one rehab out there that once you continue the program and you want to take that
3: next step
2: and go down that path of being a counsellor, being a getting involved in drug and alcohol as a facilitator, they'll take you on board.
4: Is that the Glen?
2: No. It's 180 TC.
4: 180 TC.
3: That's just around the road.
2: Yeah. That's in Yarramundi,
4: North
2: Richmond, yeah.
4: Yeah.
2: And I've heard really good things about it. So if you wanted some further details about that, or if any of the other ones that I've got a whole heap, and I've got notes on them as well.
4: Yep.
2: And that goes for anyone out there listening as well. If you guys would like maybe our sort of opinion, or if you think that, you know, you want to ask us a question about rehab, myself, Dylan, Lucas, or anyone at all that has been on the program, please don't hesitate, write to us. It's 2SER, PO Box 123, Broadway, New South Wales, 2007. All right, guys, that brings us to the end of the show. Oh, it's been awesome. It's been such a pleasure to have you both here today. Dylan, Lucas, thanks once again, fellas.
3: Thanks for having us.
2: It's an absolute pleasure. Is there anything else that you'd like to add or ask, or anything that you want to reach out to our listeners?
4: Guys, I just want to say to you, don't be afraid to reach out to the show, to reach out to you, Sally, to reach out to one of the boys in the yard. You know, it ain't weak to speak. It's sad to see how much boys are struggling out there. You know, it starts with you, and I guarantee there's always going to be someone that's willing to help you fix you, get to where you want to be, and enjoy life, guys.
3: Yeah, well said.
2: Yeah, absolutely. I couldn't have said it better myself, Dylan. And write to us, guys, if there's any questions, anything at all. If you want to be on the program, if you want to share your story, please write to us at Jailbreak, 2SER, PO Box 123, Broadway, New South Wales, 2007. I'm Chad. See you next time.
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1: Good morning, I'm Laura Tavoy. Israel's National Security Minister has outlined a plan for almost 2 million Palestinians to leave Gaza within the next 7 years. Itamar Ben-Gvir insists the plan was realistic. The BBC's Katie Watson reports from Jerusalem.
2: More than a year after Donald Trump's plan to take over Gaza, a move that shocked the world, another proposal. Itamar Ben-Gvir has called it Disengagement 710, a reference to October the 7th, 2023, when Hamas attacked Israel. It includes a free ticket for Palestinians who leave and a payment to countries willing to accept them, although he didn't specify who had signed up. Mr. Ben-Gvir said any migration would be voluntary. Under the Geneva Convention, forced displacement of civilians in occupied territory is considered a war crime.
1: Plotting a path out of a mounting hospital crisis headlined by aged care bed block will be the focus of the nation's health leaders. State, territory and federal health ministers will meet in Sydney today as the number of patients stranded in hospitals awaiting transfers to aged care overseen by the federal government climbs. Queensland's Tim Nicholls says his state had 1,400 medically fit patients in hospital waiting for either aged care or disability support placements on Tuesday. The United Nations has warned the planet is in uncharted waters. The latest outlook from the World Meteorological Organization indicates the weather phenomenon El Niño is intensifying and is likely to persist through to February. The UN says the world is facing months of extreme heat, floods, drought and disruptive weather. El Niño usually brings less rainfall and higher temperatures to much of Australia. American journalist and activist Gloria Steinem has died. She was 92. Steinem co-founded the Women's Action Alliance, which was a group dedicated to fighting sexism, as well as Ms. Magazine, which was one of the first publications to focus on women's issues. And she spent decades campaigning for reproductive rights, same-sex marriage and equal pay.
3: So, I mean, you know, any philosophy that tells us that there's only one way to live has got to be wrong for some people.
1: That audio from CNN. A call-out has been issued to Australians to donate blood for cancer patients, the nation's biggest users of blood products, on this World Leukemia Day. Lewis Donaldson has more.
4: The Leukemia Foundation and Australian Red Cross Lifeblood are today encouraging Australians to roll up their sleeves. It comes after a new Lifeblood survey revealed most people are unaware that cancer patients, not trauma victims, are the largest users of donated blood. 7 in 10 Australians believe people involved in accidents and emergencies are the biggest users of donated blood products. However, people with cancer use 34% of donated red blood cells, 17 times as much as patients suffering road and other traumatic injuries.
1: Turning to sport, Hawthorn is the first team through to the AFL's preliminary finals after an upset win over Fremantle. Playing in their first qualifying final since 2018, the Hawks defeated the minor premiers 10-12-72 to 5-10-40 in Perth. Docker Brandon Walker suffered an ankle injury in the third quarter. Hawthorn coach Sam Mitchell says it was a great game.
5: It was a genuine final. You know, I think if you, in 10 years' time, when you put 10 minutes of that game, any 10 minutes of that game on, anyone watching it would say that looks like a final to me.
1: Frio will face either Carlton or Geelong in the semis next week.
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1: Good morning, I'm Laura Devoy. The Australia-Tibet Council is calling on the federal government to hold China accountable for a humanitarian and environmental crisis in Tibet. It says Beijing's decades-long pursuit of large-scale mining, mega dams and water diversion infrastructure, built without the consent of local communities, is causing severe environmental damage. CEO Zoe Bedford says last week's catastrophic flash flood in Nepal and Tibet exposed a critical information vacuum caused by China's lockdown of the Tibetan Plateau. The council is calling on the Prime Minister and Foreign Minister to raise the issue at the United Nations next month. A marine heatwave forecasting system, a solar panel recycling solution, and research helping remove the stigma from a common health condition were among the outstanding winners of the Eureka Prizes. Now in their 36th year, the awards recognise outstanding achievement across scientific research, innovation, leadership, science engagement, and school science. Director and CEO of the Australian Museum, Kim McKay, says former Australian of the Year Georgina Long was among the winners.
2: Professor Georgina Long, she was awarded for her contributions for creating revolutionary immunotherapy clinical trials. The proof is in the pudding there. Her research reduced the risk of melanoma returning or patients even dying from melanoma by a staggering 68%.
1: A UN fact-finding report says foreign networks are fueling Sudan's civil war by supplying drones that are worsening violence against civilians. The BBC's Barbara Platusher reports.
3: UN investigators said they'd found grounds to believe that a transnational network was supplying the rapid support forces. They said the United Arab Emirates and Colombia were using Chad, Libya and Somalia to facilitate delivery of weapons, equipment, logistics and training to the RSF. This included drones and advanced weapons operated by Colombian mercenaries. The investigators said they'd also found evidence that the Sudanese army was getting foreign supplies of combat drones and munitions that can hover over an area before striking a target. The UAE has rejected the allegations. Somalia says it's taking them seriously, and Colombia says it's working to stop its nationals from taking part in foreign conflicts.
1: Rubber ducks are taking to the water in Sydney to support children through Westmead Children's Hospital and Make-A-Wish. Lewis Donaldson has the story.
4: The Parramatta float will see hundreds of bright yellow rubber ducks hit the water this weekend at the Parramatta River foreshore, alongside entertainment, music and markets. Festival organisers are encouraging locals to get behind the charity race by purchasing a duck, getting creative with their decorations and going along to cheer from the riverbank. The sale of ducks are to help support the organisations the Westmead Children's Hospital and Make-A-Wish Foundation in improving the lives of sick children.
1: And today marks the 20th anniversary of the death of Steve Irwin. The crocodile hunter was stung by a stingray while filming in the Great Barrier Reef. His legacy continues through his family. Daughter Bindi is the CEO of Australia Zoo, while son Robert is forging a career on screen. Turning to sport, the Brisbane Broncos have ended their NRL season on a high with a 34-20 win over the Canterbury Bankstown Bulldogs. In his last match as a Bronco, Payne Haas scored the first try. Neither team has qualified for the final. Broncos coach Michael Maguire says it was a good end to the year.
5: We've obviously been through plenty throughout the year, but to watch the group have a smile on their face after what they've been through, that's nice to see.
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6: Yirrdumurang, Yamandumurang. 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G'day. Welcome to Wiradjuri Country. 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
8: And it's a very good morning to the Central West.

Guest Donald here on the 4th of September. Got some interesting things for you today, but let's look at the weather. Central Tablelands for Friday, chances of fog early in the morning and a sunny afternoon. Light winds becoming westerly 15 to 20 kilometres per hour. UV index is high, currently in orange. It's 3 degrees and they're expecting a top of 16 tomorrow. Saturday, a late shower, 7 to 19 degrees and a 60% chance of rain in the afternoon. Bathurst, some fog around this morning, sunny afternoon, light winds, just on 5 degrees at the moment and expecting a top of 19. Tomorrow, the 5th of September, late shower, 5 degrees to 23 degrees. I can't tell you much more. That's all that I've got here on my screen about the weather. Okay, so what's happening today? Are we talking to Phil Donato, the state member for Orange, at about 20 past 8? Just after 8.30, I'll be talking to Sylvia Gore, who's responsible for the introduction of the Wayfinders program at the Bathurst Base Hospital. And we've got local news at 7.30 and 8.30 and Arts Out West at 7:45. That's about it. First of all, we're going to have the Weeping Willows with Southern Gothic.

Southern Gothic with the Weeping Willows. We're now going to listen to another a Central West artist, Harriet Fahey, with Alive.

0: And that was Harriet Fay with Alive.
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0: Now going to hear from Natalie Imbruglia with Wishing I Was There.

It's Natalie Imbruglia wishing I was there. 7:30 is another local news with Peter Hislop. We're going to listen to Winterbourne, Don't Forget Me.

0: To MCE Community News. Good morning, I'm Peter Hislop. The Bathurst community is being invited to stand with Nepal tonight at a candlelight vigil for flood victims. Family members and friends of the Nepalese community in the Central West are among those missing or killed in the disaster. A cultural festival which was supposed to be held tonight has been cancelled, with the vigil to be held in its place. President of the Bathurst Nepalese community, Paru Bhandari, says it will start just after 5pm at the War Memorial Carillion.
1: We are giving every best we could, offering emotional help, financially offering help and collecting money so we could help back home. At the moment, even ourselves, it's really hard to explain to calm them, but it is what it is. We're doing our best from our side.
0: Oberon and Yugara have been named finalists in the Western New South Wales Local Health District's Building Healthy Communities Challenge. The challenge, which runs until April next year, empowers towns with fewer than 5,000 people to improve their health by providing support for a community-led initiative. Oberon's initiative, Game On, is aiming to provide beginner-friendly, low-pressure sport and fitness activities. Yugara's program, Growing Together, Moving Together, focuses on building healthy eating habits with a community garden. The Bathurst All Abilities netball team is fundraising to send its senior team to the 2026 Special Olympics Australia National Games in Melbourne next month. The club's players range from 5 to 73 years of age, with a diverse range of abilities, mobility and supports in the team. Assistant coach Darcy Singles says it's a first for the club.
2: People can help by donating to our fundraiser. Businesses and can come on board as sponsors, or even just sharing our posts and helping us spread the word makes a difference. For us, it's about more than getting a team to Melbourne to play netball. It's about giving our players an opportunity that many of them may never have imagined they'd have, to represent Bathurst at a national sporting event and be recognised for what they can do.
0: A new Shakespeare-themed display has been installed in Oranges Cook Park. The park is home to dozens of species mentioned in the playwright's works. Mayor Tony Mileto says excerpts of Shakespeare's plays and sonnets are also on display around the Blowes Conservatory.
3: The display explores the fascinating connection between William Shakespeare's writing and their natural world. And Shakespeare's plays and poems are full of reference to plants, flowers, trees, for those days, and plants carry important meanings as well, so it's a really interesting one.
0: And briefly, local bell ringer and 2MCE volunteer Chris Bacon has been recognised in State Parliament for being the oldest active bell ringer in the world at 98 years young. Bathurst MP Paul Toole says the remarkable achievement celebrates Chris's dedication and near 20 years of service. And that's your 2MCE Community News, supported by the Community Broadcasting Foundation. Find out more at cbf.org.au, and we'll have more in an hour.
4: Thank you for that. And also, well done, Chris Bacon, a man who never seems to stop. Okay. What's happening? Arts Out West at 2:15. Phil Donato at 8:20. And we'll be talking to the founder of the Bathurst Hospital Wayfinders just after 8:30. We're going to have Andrea Lamb and the Tasmanian Symphony Orchestra, conductor with Nicholas Milton, Il Andante.

Those who watch a lot of ABC, Andrea Lamb pops up quite often lately. She was in the piano series initially, and that was with the Tasmanian Symphony Orchestra, Il Andante. Okay. Arts Out West at 2:15. We're going to have Dave Brubeck with Brahms' Lullaby.

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7: Hello, it is Marianne Jakes here from Arts Out West. How is your weekend shaping up? Have you filled it already with arts and cultural activity, or would you like a few more things to do across the weekend? If you fancy a drive around the region or a wander around the streets of Bathurst, the Bathurst Arts Trail is on again. Across Saturday and Sunday between 10 and 4, there'll be studios open in villages and in the city, and you can go in and chat to those artists, take a little sticky beak about how they work, where they work, and buy some of their work. And that is on across this weekend. Heading a little further south, and Cowra Regional Art Gallery's major big event of the year is the Colleen Art Award. It draws in artists from across Australia for this prize, and it opens on Saturday evening from 6 o'clock. The guest speaker is Georgia Connolly, Head of Regional Engagement, Access and Learning at the Art Gallery of New South Wales. And we'll also hear who this year's winner is. That exhibition does run for 6 weeks, but if you can't get there across this weekend, pop into Cowra Regional Art Gallery to catch that over the next few weeks. On entertainment stages around the region, there is music everywhere. FABBA, the ultimate ABBA experience, are on stage at Keystone 1889 in Bathurst on Saturday night. They'll be singing, they'll be dancing, they may even be dressing up. That's from 6 o'clock Saturday. In Orange, the Vic in Orange host Off the Tracks. September's lineup is a little taste of the talent that graced the stage of Vicstock earlier this year. Sam Booker will bring his brand of bush punk rock. There'll also be Farlap's Heart. They've got a bit of a blues trio set. And Daniel Wallach will bring the full band to the stage for a rich, electrifying blues finale. Great night out Saturday, 8 o'clock, the Vic in Orange. If you like a little more sedate and you want to watch some films, there's a few community options for you around the place. The Lithgow Valley Community Society screenings happen every Sunday at 2 o'clock, and they've got a space in the main street of Lithgow, number 16 Main Street, and you can join and then every week go in and see what they've found from sometimes the archives and sometimes some more newer releases. There's always a bit of a cuppa and a chat as well, 2 o'clock on Sundays. And the Seniors Movie Day returns to Wallerawang Library next Tuesday morning. These are days where seniors are invited to head into the library every Tuesday, enjoy a movie, enjoy a chat, great social outing from 9:30 through to 11:30. There is plenty more on the calendar. There is a lot coming up across September. We've got festivals. We've got some very big blockbuster exhibitions. There's some musicians headed to our region who I'm sure you'll be keen to catch. You can find it all at centralnsw.com.
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10: 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It is therefore with a great deal of pleasure that I declare open, officially, the 2MCE Orange Translator.
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5: This is a new event for Orange, and it's been so well put together by the organisers. It's an event celebrating metal, punk and hardcore music. So if that's your thing, the lineup features international artists, local artists, and also emerging artists. And it's huge. It's got two stages, full lineup, headline acts, everything you could want. So it's an all-ages event, but also showcases local food and wine and drinks around the Orange region. It's on from opens at 4 tonight, Friday, till 11, and also then Saturday night. From 4 to 11 as well. 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
7: Fantastic. I did have a look at the lineup too, and there is so much, so many people performing. 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Now, changing the pace quite a bit, over in Molong tomorrow, we have the Molong Annual Show happening.
5: Yes, and this is the 160th year of the Molong Show. So what a tradition. It's got a great following. 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And so that is the Molong Show, the 160th Molong Show at the Molong Showground tomorrow.
7: Fantastic. It is show season still, and I've seen quite a few good things happening all around the region. So if you've missed out, definitely head to Molong tomorrow. Now, tomorrow night over the Oriana, we have got some live music and dining with the Great American Songbook.
5: This is going to be a fun event, and yes, it includes a three-course meal along with the live performance. So it's not quite a cabaret show, but it's lots of fun. Meal and entertainment, live music performed by Kath Adams and Carl Manning. And they're going to do a couple of sets of jazz standards and then Broadway favourites, classic songs from the 20th century. So great sing-along, lovely music ranging from jazz, swing, romance, nostalgia. What a lovely night. And on the eve of Father's Day. So bookings are from 6 o'clock at Saturday night for the Great American Songbook at the Oriana.
7: Fantastic. Another great event on tomorrow night. It would be so much fun, like you said, Ned. Now, as we mentioned before, it is Father's Day on Sunday. There is heaps on. And over at Rowley Wines, they have got a great Father's Day event happening.
5: Yes, this is in their dining and bar area. And Rowley's a fabulous setting, particularly for a Sunday afternoon. And the weather's going to be amazing. They're cooking up a four-course lunch. 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The dishes are all designed to be shared, so it's like a big family meal. And between yourselves, you don't have to share it because you don't know, obviously, but you can settle in for a long lunch with family and friends and just enjoy a day out of Rowley Wine with their wines and beautiful food. To Father's Day on Sunday.
7: Fantastic. Now, if that is sold out and you're still after somewhere great to take Dad or your father figure, why not head back over to the Oriana again on Sunday for their Father's Day feast at the Oriana?
5: Yes, they're going to turn around pretty fast. They're serving up a three-course lunch at the Peacock Room for Father's Day and starting with the classic prawn cocktail, and who doesn't love a prawn cocktail? And with the main course featuring a selection of four different meats, beef, duck, pork and lamb, just perfect for a Father's Day lunch. Fathers will receive a gift made by the executive chef, and there's also a three-course meal for the children, so for the little ones as well. So you can book your table at the Oriana website for the Father's Day at the Oriana Orange.
7: 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Well, there are just so many events on, and if you do want to keep up to date on all the programs or see what else is happening for Father's Day in the Orange region, make sure you head on over to Orange 360's website at orange360.com.au for more information. Thank you so much for speaking with me today, Ned.
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3: And that was Ned Sweetapple from Orange 360 and Faith Henstock from 2MCE having a chat about what's happening over the weekend. It's nearly time for national radio news at 8 o'clock. And after that, we'll speak to Bernadette Sitole from the Bathurst Tourism Region. And then Phil Donato at 20 past 8. Sylvia just after 8:30. And then up to 9 o'clock, and it'll be over for the morning. Woohoo! Okay, we're going to have the Kid Laroi with Sleep.

0: Why can't you sleep?
1: Very good question, Kid Leroy. I'm having a bit of difficulty sleeping lately, but I'll get over it, no doubt. It's 30 seconds to National

0: in Nepal and Tibet is now down to 36.
1: That would be a huge relief to the loved ones of these two Australians who've been located. But we still have very serious concerns for the 36 Australians that we haven't been able to locate yet.
0: Treasurer Jim Chalmers told the ABC Australia is sending about 40 people to Nepal to help with the rescue efforts. About half of them are already there. The aged care bed block will be on the agenda at a meeting of the nation's health ministers today. Queensland's Tim Nicholls says his state had 1,400 medically fit patients in hospital waiting for either aged care or disability support placements on Tuesday. The World Meteorological Organization says this summer's El Niño is expected to persist until February. The latest outlook indicates the weather phenomenon is intensifying. Parts of Queensland and New South Wales are currently experiencing their first heatwave of the season, with temperatures in the mid-30s yesterday. WMO Secretary General Celeste Sallows says while months of extreme heat, floods and drought are likely, El Niño does not have to be a recipe for disaster.
2: We have the forecast, the foresight to save lives and protect livelihoods. Today, we are issuing a call to action. The science is clear. We have the knowledge and tools to prevent El Niño-related hazards becoming a crisis. Let us join together and ensure that we leave nobody behind.
0: Researchers have found AI tools in mental health practices potentially lack privacy, accuracy and governance safeguards. Artificial intelligence is overwhelmingly being used in mental health practices to support administrative tasks, but a survey of clinicians by the University of Queensland found it to be substantially less reliable when assessed against complex clinical scenarios. PhD candidate Benjamin Johnson says while AI is a suitable tool as a supplement and complement for clinicians, it is not in a position to replace them. Australia's youngest woman to summit Mount Everest is taking on a new major endurance challenge. 18-year-old Bianca Adler is setting off today for a 50-kilometre trek in a single day in South Australia's Coast Trek Fluria Peninsula, raising money for mental health. She spoke to National Radio News about how she's feeling about the latest challenge.
3: Coast Trek is supporting Beyond Blue within their efforts, and I think it's really important. Mental health is really important to me throughout my sort of adventures. It is often really hard for me to, you know, push through a lot of these things. And so mental health is a really important cause for me, and I'm really proud to be supporting Coast Trek through that.
0: Turning to sport, Hawthorn is the first team through to the AFL's preliminary finals after an upset win over Fremantle. Playing in their first qualifying final since 2018, the Hawks defeated the minor premiers 10-12-72 to 5-10-40 in Perth. Hawthorn coach Sam Mitchell says it was a great game.
4: It was a genuine final. You know, I think in 10 years' time, when you put 10 minutes of that game, any 10 minutes of that game on, anyone watching it would say that looks like a final to me.
0: Frio will face either Carlton or Geelong in the semis next week.
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7: 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The weather forecast for the Central Tablelands for Friday: fog possibly this morning, a sunny afternoon, light winds becoming westerly 15 to 20 kilometres per hour, UV index is high. It's close on 6 degrees in Bathurst at the moment and expecting a top of 19. And for Orange, the temperature is currently 7.6 degrees, feels like 5. Top of 16 degrees, sunny afternoon, light winds, westerly 15 to 20 kilometres per hour. In the middle of the day, UV index is high. And tomorrow in Orange, Saturday the 5th of September, a late shower expected and 7 to 19 degrees. So welcome back to the second hour of breakfast on 2MCE.

0: Eyre. We'll be having Phil Donato at about 20 past, the state member for Orange, and 7:30, just after 8:30, we'll be talking to Sylvia from the Bathurst Wayfinders. Sorry, I'll get it right. We're now going to have, just wait till I find it, Faith Hanstock. We're talking to the Tourism Marketing Coordinator for the Bathurst Visitor Information Centre, Bernadette Satole. What's happening at Bathurst this weekend? They begin by talking all about the Father's Day events during the weekend.
1: Yeah, that's right, Faith. Sunday is Father's Day, and it's the perfect chance to thank the dads and father figures in our lives and show them just how much they are appreciated. So if you're still looking for a great way to celebrate, why not treat dad to a great food and great company at Regis Mount Panorama? Starting tonight through to Sunday, Regis is serving up special Father's Day dining experiences. So you can enjoy a delicious dinner tonight or Saturday night from 5 p.m. to 10 p.m. or gather the family for a relaxed Father's Day breakfast on Sunday from 7 a.m. until midday. And with beautiful views overlooking the iconic Mount Panorama Circuit, it's not just a meal. It's a chance to slow down, spend quality time together and make some special family memories with Dad.
2: Exactly right. No, that sounds fantastic. You've got plenty of time this weekend to celebrate your father figure, which is amazing. Now, we're going to flip on to tonight because, you know, we love talking about tribute shows and there's always great tribute shows all weekend long. And tonight over at Keystone, we have got the Zach Bryan tribute show happening.
1: Yes, we do, Faye. So if you're a fan of Zach Bryan, head to Keystone 1889 or at 99 Keppel Street tonight for Zach Plays Zach, one of Australia's leading Zach Bryan tribute shows. Doors open at 6 p.m. for dinner with the show kicking off at 7:30 p.m. So grab your friends, enjoy a meal, and sing along to all your favorite Zach Bryan hits in a fantastic live music atmosphere right here in Bathurst.
2: What a great way to just kick off the weekend. That one would be a lot of fun, I reckon.
1: It sounds like a lot of fun.
2: Yes. Now, if you'd prefer maybe a chiller Saturday morning, why not head over to Berry Park for the Riverside Markets tomorrow from 8 a.m.?
1: Yeah, that's right. If you're looking for a fun and easy way to start your weekend, head along to the Riverside Markets at Berry Park tomorrow morning from 8 a.m. until 1 p.m. Pack the family, grab a coffee and enjoy a stroll beside the Macquarie River while you browse a fantastic range of market stalls. There will be plenty of tasty treats available from the Lions Club Barbic, and the kids can enjoy the playground while you hunt for a bargain or a hidden treasure. Entry is just a gold coin donation, so it's a great value morning out.
2: It definitely is. I love starting my weekend off with a market or two, so definitely catch me there.
1: Yeah, me too. Love markets.
2: Yes. Now, also running this weekend over at the Bathurst Regional Art Gallery is their Primavera Auction Art Special showing from 10 a.m.
1: Yeah, that's right, Faith. If you're looking for something inspiring to do, head to the Primavera Auction Art Special showing at Bathurst Regional Art Gallery tomorrow and Sunday morning from 10 a.m. to 2 p.m. Entry is free, and you'll get an exclusive look at stunning artworks from some of Australia's leading artists before they go to auction. It's a rare chance to see an incredible collection all in one place right here in Bathurst. So whether you're an art enthusiast or simply curious, pop in, take a look around, and enjoy a fantastic free cultural experience in the heart of the city.
2: Agreed, agreed. There's always so much great stuff happening at the gallery, so I would definitely be checking that out either tomorrow or Sunday and just give it a look, I reckon.
1: Yes, that's right. That's true.
2: Yes. Well, now that we are into spring, in fact, there's a few times we're bringing this up today, Bernadette, why not spend your Saturday mornings over at Abercrombie House for their new strawberries and cream experience?
1: Yeah, that's right, Faith. You and I are in full spring mode. So if you're looking for a beautiful way to spend your Saturday mornings, head to Abercrombie House for their new strawberries and cream experience on every Saturday this spring from 10:30 a.m. to 12:30 p.m. So imagine enjoying fresh strawberries and cream, a tea or coffee, and then exploring one of Bathurst's most stunning historic homes, including the newly opened basement. It's the perfect catch-up with friends, family outing, or excuse to treat yourself this spring. Tickets start from just $20 and bookings can be made online through the Better Stretching website.
2: I think that'd be such a good way to spend your Saturday morning. That sounds very fancy, but nice.
1: It sounds very yum.
2: Yes, agreed. Now, another great event running all weekend long are the distillery tours and tastings over the Bathurst Grange Distillery.
1: Yeah, that's right, Faith. If you've ever wondered how whiskey and gin are made, head to the Bathurst Grange Distillery for one of their distillery tours and tastings running every Friday, Saturday and Sunday. For just $20 per person, you'll enjoy premium spirit tastings, discover the art of distillation, explore the historic Grange property dating back to 1823, and even meet some of the friendly farm animals along the way. So gather some friends and treat yourself to a truly local Bathurst experience.
2: Yes, that one would be so much fun. And you've got all weekend long to check that out. So if you haven't gone before, go at least once, I reckon.
1: Yeah.
2: Yep.
1: Experience is just for one.
2: Yes. Now, we brought this up a few weeks ago, but Bernadette and I just wanted to remind you that the Bathurst Visitor Information Centre is still looking for host families for the Toyo Study Tour 2027.
1: Yeah, that's right, Faith. The Bathurst Visitor Information Centre is still accepting applications for host families for the 2027 Toyo Study Tour from Japan. The students will be staying in Bathurst from Friday the 26th of February to Monday the 1st of March 2027, and we're inviting welcoming local families to host for 3 nights. If you've ever wanted to experience another culture, make international friendships, and show off the best of Bathurst hospitality, this is a fantastic opportunity. Many host families tell us it's a rewarding experience that creates memories and connections that last for years. So to find out more or register your interest, visit the Homestay Hub on the Bathurst Region Tourism website or call us on 1800-681-000 or email visitors at bathurst.nsw.gov.au. We'd love to hear from you.
2: I think that would be such a great experience. So if you're umming and ahhing about it, this is your sign to do it.
1: Yes. This is a great big sign for you to do it.
2: Exactly right, yes. Now, Bernadette, this just seems like such a fantastic weekend. There's so much on, and of course we are celebrating Father's Day on Sunday. Thank you so much for joining me today.
1: Thank you so much for having me, Faith, and happy Father's Day to all the fathers and father figures out there.
0: Thank you, Bernadette. Thank you, Faith. We're now going to hear from a sponsor.
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0: We're now going to hear from Amy Shark with Beautiful Eyes.

0: And that was Amy Shark with Beautiful Eyes. Good morning, Phil Donato.
1: Good morning, Donald. How are you this morning?
0: Excellent, excellent, excellent. Thank you very much.
1: Okay, now, we've got a bit of background music there.
0: Oh, sorry.
1: How's things? How you been?
0: Yeah, all good. Thank you. Yeah. Another test match on tomorrow night.
1: Oh, okay. The All Blacks.
0: The All Blacks playing the Springboks.
1: Ooh, well, they went down last week, didn't they?
0: It's 1-1 at the moment. Yeah.
1: I haven't been following it too closely. Where are they playing this one?
0: Pretoria, I think. Yeah.
1: Ooh, okay. Always tough. Although they did. Yeah, it's always tough over in South Africa. And I think Pretoria, is that the high altitude?
0: I think it's sort of semi-high altitude, yes.
1: Yeah, not as high as the other one there. Loftus Road, I think, is the other one, the high
0: anyway,
1: altitude.
0: But, what's happening in your world?
1: Yeah, look, busy across the electorate this week. We've been non-stop. I'll start from essentially the beginning of the week. We had the Park Show, which was on Monday, Tuesday and Wednesday, three-day show. 145 years the Park Show's been going. I officially opened it on the Tuesday, and that coincided with their half-day public holiday. A great roll-up from the local community, but also in terms of exhibitors, a huge array of and display of farming and agricultural equipment, tractors, machinery, all those things, as well as all the entrants in all the different categories, whether it be from the schools or photography or art or drawing or baking or quilting, you name it, across all, was really, the numbers were really good. They were up across all categories. So really a lot of interest in the Parks Show by the Parks community, and it was great to be able to celebrate 145 years of their show. We've got the Molong Show coming up this Saturday, which will be at Molong Showground, so I'll be out there for that show as well. And then next week we've got the Forbes Show, which is a two-day show, starts Friday afternoon, goes into Saturday. I'll also be officially opening their show on the Friday evening. It's 150 years the Forbes Show's been going for, and Kudow Show on the Sunday. So we're right in the middle of that show season across that western part of my electorate. So that's keeping me pretty busy, but it's always great getting out to those communities and talking to the locals and finding out what some of the local issues are affecting those individual communities. But when you think about it, Donald, you know, like 150 years ago or 145 years ago, whatever it was, the original people who would have started those shows back then, imagine what they would think now to see what it had, that it has continued and what it's grown into. And it's a really an outstanding opportunity to showcase local produce, what they grow, what they make, what they produce. That was what it was originally started from, that concept, and has continued. And I know the Forbes Show, which I'll be opening, as I said, on Friday next week, has only missed three shows in 150 years.
0: Wow.
1: Two of those were for COVID and one because of World War One. So amazing effort. So, yeah, there's a lot of history and nostalgia in a lot of those shows as well. Generational families that have been involved with the show societies for many, many decades, and it's always enjoyable getting out to them. So that's been keeping me busy. But yesterday I was out at Redbank College, also in Forbes. They had their Year 10 Careers Day, Development Day, and we had an opportunity to speak to about 140-odd students from Year 10, and it was almost like speed dating. There was about 22 tables of seven students per table, and you got 7 minutes on each table. And you then rotated. So, you know, lots of questions, curiosity from a lot of the students wanting to know, you know, a little bit about my background, how it was I got to become a member of parliament, what I did before, what I did when I left school, what I wanted to do when I was at school, all those really curious questions that, you know, students and kids have. So that was great to be able to spend some time with them yesterday morning. And I caught up with Dusty, the 12-year-old boy in Parks later in the afternoon. He's the boy walking from Warren to Canberra to raise money for Little Wings and to get paediatricians in the bush. You may have seen him in the news. He's been on social media. His goal is to raise $1 million. He's raised well over $200,000 already, and he's not even halfway. He's walked about 200 kilometres. He's got about another 300 to go. He's got an appointment with the Prime Minister on the 15th of September, so he needs to be in Canberra by then. But I told him, grab the Prime Minister by the ear and tell him we need more money for paediatricians in the bush.
0: Yeah, exactly.
1: But, yeah, good on Dusty and his family for organising and promoting this and really supporting him. And for Little Wings as well, I know they're tracking along with him. Claire Penson, the CEO of Little Wings, and the Little Wings group have really got behind this initiative as well. And obviously it's for a great cause as well. So well done to young Dusty, 12-year-old boy from Warren. He's rolled his sleeves up, put his sneakers on and thought, I'm going to walk to Canberra and raise money to get doctors for the bush. So good on him.
0: Yeah, it's just amazing, isn't it? Kids of that age do this sort of thing, and it just shows how well brought up they have been, how dedicated they are to their community, and they've got a really big heart.
1: Yeah, absolutely, 100%, Donald. That's entirely right, and it was great to be able to spend some time with him. I did ask him, I said, what motivated you to do this? And he said, well, you know, I saw the difference having a paediatrician at our school come and visit made to some of my mates and friends and other fellow students, and you know, it was just something that didn't happen often enough. And we know in the bush, you know, I'm preaching to the converted here, because we all know, you know, we don't have the accessibility to services and medical professionals like paediatricians at our disposal, similar to, you know, people in the city or metropolitan areas. So, you know, it's Little Wings provide a great service in terms of flying, you know, paediatricians out, but you know, they're limited in terms of their resources as well and what they get from government in terms of funding and essentially what they fundraise through sponsorship and having events as well. So it all helps, and it's money that will go to a really important cause, because we know paediatricians especially, the difference it makes on a child's trajectory in their life, having its early diagnosis and treatment from a paediatrician, and the earlier a paediatrician can see a child and get them on a pathway to diagnosing whatever might be the issue, and getting them on a treatment plan or assisting them and their family, the better the outcome will be, and the easier it is to treat, as opposed to leaving it till they're sort of 13, 14 years old in high school, you know. So yeah, really important initiative and great cause, and well done to Dusty and Little Wings.
0: How big is the shortage of paediatricians in the Central West, Phil?
1: Yeah, it's a huge issue. There's only I know a couple in Orange. There's only a handful in Orange, and they're you know, sometimes people are waiting 6 to 12 months for an appointment to see a paediatrician. They're in that demand. They're working flat out. They've got huge caseloads. We need more paediatricians in the bush. Absolutely. It's a challenge, and it's becoming an area of health that is becoming increasingly more complex and more volume of children to be seen, more children being diagnosed with behavioural issues or other medical conditions. So, yeah, look, they're in high demand. If anyone's listening and knows someone who wants to become a paediatrician, certainly encourage it, because we need them. We need them, just like all medical specialists, you know. But it's an area that is in high demand.
0: Okay. Now, are you back in Parliament next week or the week after?
1: No, week after. So busy weekend this weekend. As I said, I've got the Molong show on Saturday. Sunday, I've got my Mr. Perfect barbecue in Orange at Cook Park. So I'll be setting that up and heading out there for a little bit. Then I've got to run the Forbes, because Forbes are hosting the Peter MacDonald Rugby League Premiership Grand Final decider this weekend at Spooner Oval. Very exciting day for Forbes. I think they've got four grades in the Grand Final. Their first grade is playing Dubbo Macquarie, which is one of the Dubbo teams. That was going to be a fantastic game and day out there. They're going to have thousands and thousands of people in Forbes at Spooner Oval on Sunday. I reckon they'll have 5,000 or 6,000 people jammed into that field. It's going to be one of their most memorable days in their nearly 100-year history of the Forbes Magpies. And you might recall, Donald, we may have spoke about it a few weeks ago, we recently opened the new grandstand at Spooner Oval in Forbes. So, and new change rooms facility. So they'll get a good workout this weekend. And it should be a great day. I'm going to head out there in the afternoon. I think first grade kicks off at 3:30. But the day starts, I think there's the first games at 9:30, men and women games playing all day, reserve grade, women's tackle, women's tag, under 18s. There's four or five grand finals that are going to be decided out at Spooner Oval on Saturday afternoon. So, yeah, look, it should be a great afternoon out there. I know the Forbes community is very excited. We've got people dressed up as magpies running around the town. They're that excited. And it should be a great day, so looking forward to it. Hopefully the weather stays fine for them, which I think it is predicted at this stage. So it should be a great day out there. And hopefully the magpies who, you know, obviously in my electorate, from my electorate, hopefully they can get the win over the Dubbo Macquarie.
0: Very good. All right. Well, look, thank you, Phil Donato, for bringing us up to date on all those things. I've got another... someone's waiting outside the studio door for an interview.
1: I heard the doorbell. I heard the doorbell ring.
0: Yeah. All right.
1: I better go. Good on you, Donald. You have a great weekend, and I hope you All Blacks get up.
0: Same here. All right. Well, thank you again for your time, Phil.
1: Cheers, mate. Bye.
0: Bye-bye. Phil Donato, the state member for Bathurst.

0: to MCE Community News. Good morning, I'm Petty Hislop. The Bathurst Nepalese community is cancelling a community festival and holding a candlelight vigil in its place tonight for those killed in the Nepal floods. Friends and family members of those living in the Central West are among those lost or feared dead. Community leaders say it's difficult to put into words. President of the Bathurst Nepalese community, Paru Bhandari, says tonight's vigil at the War Memorial Carillion is an opportunity to show solidarity.
1: I think it's in the nature of a Nepalese community. Once they know each other, they, you know, they become like a family friends and they know everything in the background. So I assume whoever knows each other and if someone affected back home, yeah, everyone affected here too. So that is the day we were celebrating our festival and we cancel for that day.
0: Orange Council is calling on community sporting groups to apply for the Sports Facility Partnership Program. The program provides funding for improving opportunities for sporting organisations to host major events or contributing to the long-term sustainability of a sport. Applications on Council's website close on October 5. The National Motor Racing Museum is gearing up to hold its Father's Day event a week late. The event has been delayed due to a circuit booking and will now be called I Can't Believe It's Not Father's Day on September 13. It involves free entry for dads and father figures to the museum in Bathurst and a first look at the new exhibition honouring Peter Brock. Coordinator Brad Owens says there'll be plenty on offer.
2: We're taking people for rides in some of our replica race cars. It'll also be free entry for dads on the day. On the 13th, and of course, a brand new special exhibition to look at that's only been open for a few days.
0: The Bathurst All Abilities Netball Club is looking to raise $30,000 via GoFundMe to send team members to the Special Olympics Australia National Games in Melbourne next month. Senior players recently represented Bathurst at an All Abilities Netball Carnival and was spotted by an organiser of this year's Special Olympics. The team is made up of a diverse range of ages, abilities, mobilities and supports. Assistant coach Darcy Singles says it's an inclusive group.
3: Biggest thing for us is that we adapt the game to the person rather than expecting the person to adapt to the game. All our players have a really wide range of abilities and support needs, so inclusion can look a little different for everyone. Some players might need someone beside them to help with like positioning or understanding where to go, what to do, and then others might need actual physical support on the court.
0: And the Central West First Nations community has organised a vigil next Friday to remember Joanne Morgan and all those affected by domestic and family violence. Locals are being invited to wear purple at the Kelso Community Centre. And if you or anyone you know needs help, call 1800 RESPECT on 1800 737 732. And that's your 2MCE Community News, made possible with support from the Community Broadcasting Foundation. 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
4: Thank you, Peter, for that. It's just after 7:30 and I'm pleased to welcome Sylvia Gore to the studio. Good morning to you, Sylvia.
5: Good morning. How are you?
4: Fine, thank you. 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
4: Okay. 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I've got to play these two sponsors.
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4: Good morning, Sylvia Gore. You're in the studio. Thank you very much for coming in. Tell us, where are you up to with trying to find volunteers?
5: Thank you very much for having me today. We've started probably about the beginning of July to really promote looking for volunteers for our friends at Bathurst Hospital. The project we're working on is a Wayfinders project, and that's for meet and greet at the hospital door, so that people, when they come in through the door, if they're not sure where they're going, we can help them. We can physically take them to the location they need to go to. Now, this becomes an issue when we've got the redevelopment happening and we have a lot more people needing to know. This can be change of departments and locations. So we're aiming to help people find their way around, because it can be a little bit daunting.
4: There have been a lot of changes.
5: There have been, and there will be continuing over the next 2 years or 18 months at least. And so we want to be able to help people when they walk through that front door.
4: Okay. And what do the volunteers need to do?
5: Okay. Well, what we've got started so far is we've been looking for volunteers, and we've got quite a few already. We're still seeking more, because we'll have more than just this project as we continue on. But this is our first big project to start with. So what they do is they can ring me on my phone number, which a message can be left, or an email. And they just fill out a volunteer application. We do orientations for them. We do tours of the hospital if they're not familiar themselves about the area. And then probably we will be starting officially about mid-October.
4: There's a fair bit of paperwork involved to be a volunteer.
5: There is definitely. Because we'll be working as a volunteer, but we're still working within the health services area, they require certain requirements to be passed for a volunteer. But we guide you through all that. You know, it's not that daunting, but there's a few bits of paper that you've got to sort of sign off on, basically, yes.
4: Yep. Yes, I'm still waiting to find a JP to get my documents finished off.
5: That's right. We can help find one, though. That's for sure. But it's a great project, and what I'm hearing from the community so far is that people are really keen to see it start, the staff are really keen to see it start, and we're really keen to see it start.
4: Of course. Now, you didn't give me your phone number.
5: Oh, beg your pardon. 6332 4866. So messages can be left on that number and I'll get back to people. We have an email contact, which is Friends of Bathurst Hospital. It's all one word, friendsofbathursthospital@gmail.com.
4: Okay. What are the physical requirements to be a volunteer?
5: For this particular project, there will be a bit of walking involved, because you've got to walk from one end of the hospital to another. Not all the time, but substantially, you could be walking from one end of the hospital to the other. So the physicality is important for this particular role. Other roles as we go by won't require that amount of physicality. But we also have, for people who say, volunteering isn't quite for me at this stage, we've got a meeting brief that we have every second Tuesday, and that includes our volunteers coming together and discussing a few of the things that they'll need to know about the hospital Wayfinders. But it's also for people who'd like to come and find out a bit more about the program and not sure yet, but people who perhaps physically can't do that but would still like to support us. So they come along at 4:30 on the second Tuesday of the month, and that will be next Tuesday. We have a meeting. Anyone who wishes to stay on for 5:30, we can stay on. The bistro opens at the RSL Club at that stage. So we want the camaraderie there for people too. And so if someone can't physically do that, we could probably find a few other things that they can help us with.
4: And you don't require any background medical capacity or anything like that?
5: I would say the only thing that people need is the desire to sort of be able to sort of talk to somebody, and as you walk around with them, just have a little conversation.
4: So a good communicator. Yeah.
5: Good communicator. That's really, someone who likes to be with people. if you don't like that, that's probably going to be a little bit harder for people. Yes.
4: And someone who likes a good chat.
5: That's right. And many of us do.
4: Now, I noticed you said here you don't provide clinical care and we're not allowed to enter restricted clinical areas. You've got to respect the privacy and confidentiality of patients and visitors.
5: That's correct.
4: So you've got to sign something that says that you'll abide by those rules?
5: That's right. Anyone who volunteers or works for the health service has a code of conduct that they sign. And because of that, there are basic requirements of what we would say. We don't get involved in people's personal details. We don't see anyone's personal records of information. We don't even know which patients are in hospital. We're simply there to direct people from one direction, from the entrance, to wherever they need to go to. There is another area that we've recently sort of identified is, of course, that is important for people coming to the hospital, and that's the area of actual access, and we appreciate that people are finding it very hard to get parking at the hospital.
4: Ah.
5: And I did want to be able to advise people that there's quite a good bus service if people haven't actually come across the bus service before. The bus service, which is Bathurst Bus Lines, their service runs from CBD to the hospital, and that's the link that goes out to Eglinton. That service runs 15 times a day, so that's almost one an hour.
4: So that's on the corner of...
5: It runs from the CBD, so it's near where the Telstra office is. That's where you pick it up,
4: yep.
5: And it drops off in front of Stockland. So anyone who sort of thinks, well, maybe I need to park down the street, come back and do my shopping afterwards, they can certainly get to the hospital that way. Now, that service, beg your pardon, it also has a wheelchair access, so anyone who's got a walker or a wheelchair can use that access. So for some people in the community, that could be very beneficial because we know it's difficult to get the parking up there. That service also runs on Saturdays and some on Sundays, so the weekends are still catered for. The other thing that perhaps some people don't appreciate is that the service also runs to Orange, goes straight to Orange Hospital.
4: Okay.
5: So it runs from several different locations from Bathurst. And because of that, there's six services that run on a Monday to Friday to Orange, four come back. So you get there, you might come back. I'm not sure how that means, but it's not like that. It's just their timetabling. Really, when we looked into it, the prices are very reasonable. A one-way seniors ticket from the CBD in Bathurst to the hospital is $1.10.
4: Oh, that's very, very reasonable.
5: No, it's not Opal card, it's cash or credit card. So a full fare is $2.30 one way. And to Orange, pretty reasonable rates too, considering what it might cost you to go by car. Concession to go to Orange would be $2.90, and a full fare would be $5.90 one way. And I think sometimes when they have, those full fares, that'd be $10 all day, so the return ticket's probably a bit cheaper as far as it's one day. So we think that that's really important for people in the community to be aware of, that there are opportunities apart from just taking your car every time or having to have someone drop you off.
4: Are they still running that shuttle from for the staff?
5: No, that's been cancelled.
4: Oh.
5: The usage wasn't high.
4: No, I understand.
5: I don't know the reason behind it, but it certainly was one of those things that sounded great, but for whatever reason it didn't continue on.
4: Yes, people get a bit selfish about their cars and parking, don't they?
5: Well, perhaps we need to find out exactly why it didn't work. Surveys are always good afterwards to find out answers to things. Yeah.
4: Okay. Well, look, thank you for that, Sylvia. Look, you need a national police check, you need a working with children check, your health mandatory training and workplace orientation, health code of conduct agreement, and maybe some other training as you move through the process.
5: Yeah, but we provide it all, and any of the checks that you need to get are all free. No one has to pay anything to become a volunteer with us.
4: Okay, so just run us through your phone number and contact details again, please.
5: Phone number 6332 4866. Friends of Bathurst Hospital at gmail.com.
4: Excellent.
5: There is also one they can look up the health services website and look at all of the redevelopment work. If you look up the hospital, you'll find a lot of redevelopment work there, which is really valuable to understand what is actually happening.
4: Yes, I've registered for that. I've had a couple of emails that bring
5: it's
4: you up to date.
5: To see what's happening.
4: Yep. Well, look, thank you again, Sylvie, for coming in this morning and talking to us directly in the studio.
5: My pleasure.
4: And I wish you all the best with finding a few more volunteers.
5: Thank you very much.
4: And we'll catch you up the next meeting.
5: Great. Thank you.
4: Thank you. That was Sylvia Gore from the Friends of Bathurst Hospital, bringing us up to date about the new Wayfinders program that's about to be implemented at Bathurst Base Hospital. So Sylvia's given you her phone number, details of how to contact with her. Let's listen to Delta Goodwin with Warrior.

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2: For NAIDOC Week this year, we're talking to Gerald Power. And Gerald is the former Deputy Mayor of Orange. Welcome to the show.
3: Oh, thank you, Sharon. It's great to be here with you tonight.
4: We're here at 2MCE FM. We love knowing what's going on in the local community. And there's always plenty of variety. How about Campbell's River Paddock Walks, courtesy of the Little River Landcare Group? And their CEO, Phoebe Gulliver, is here with us today to talk all about it. Phoebe, how are you?
5: Oh, thank you very much, Dr. Having me. Yeah, I'm great.
6: Joining me today, I have Cecily Knowles, Public Engagement and Education Officer of the Orange Regional Gallery. How are you going today, Cecily?
5: I'm well, thanks, babe.
6: 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On the line with me, I have Collections and Technology Officer Shane Summerton to tell us all the details. How are you going today, Shane?
7: 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I'm good.
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0: Getting down to the last 10 minutes of breakfast today, Friday the 4th of September, with Donald, Paul Kelly, Stardust.

Paul Kelly with Stardust. We're now going to have Franco, young Franco. Can't get you off my mind.

And that was Young Franco, Can't Get You Off My Mind. A couple of minutes left of breakfast today on Friday the 4th of September. I hope there's been enough information for you this morning from the various presentations that we've had, various bits of music that I've played for you. I'll be back Monday morning, and I wish everybody an absolutely fantastic weekend with lots of sport, lots of music, lots of good food and wine, and just a really good time.

0: National Radio News.
1: Good morning, I'm Laura Devoy. Rescuers are still trying to reach hundreds of hydropower workers thought to be trapped in the tunnels of a plant in the mountains of northern Nepal. The BBC's Azadeh Mashiri is in northern Nepal.
2: Rescuers

0: reporting. The Department of Foreign Affairs and Trade this morning confirmed another two Australians have been found safe. Aged care campaigners and health experts are warning of a looming national crisis in aged care capacity. Shannon Kirkwood has more.
1: More than 3,300 older Australians are facing delayed discharge from hospitals. Others are waiting in emergency departments. Residential aged care is essentially full, and more than 200,000 older people are waiting for a support at home package. These are the figures Ageing Australia, the Australasian College for Emergency Medicine and the Royal Australian College of General Practitioners say illustrates just how serious the pressures are on the healthcare system. The group says the priority for Australia should be to invest in new aged care beds and increase aged care capacity to ensure older Australians receive the right kind of care. They say this will also lead to a more sustainable healthcare system.
0: A marine heatwave forecasting system gives marine industries, conservation managers and coastal communities time to prepare. Developed by the CSIRO and the Bureau of Meteorology, it's one of the winners of the Eureka Prize. Now in their 36th year, the awards recognise outstanding achievement across scientific research, innovation, leadership, science engagement and school science. Director and CEO of the Australian Museum, Kim McKay, says marine heatwave forecasts will help to protect vulnerable ecosystems.
2: It can give communities and industries weeks or even months of warning so they have time to prepare and protect what could be at risk.
0: Bindi Irwin says her dad left a lasting impact so poignant it will ripple out for generations to come. Today marks the 20th anniversary of the death of Steve Irwin. The crocodile hunter was stung by a stingray while filming in the Great Barrier Reef. His daughter Bindi is now the CEO of Australia Zoo. In a statement, she says she always thought her dad's legacy was wildlife conservation, but it turns out it was love. Turning to sport, the Brisbane Broncos have ended their NRL season on a high with a 34-20 win over the Canterbury Bankstown Bulldogs. In his last match as a Bronco, Payne Haas scored the first try. Neither team has qualified for the finals. Broncos coach Michael Maguire says it was a good end to the year.
3: We've obviously been through plenty throughout the year, but to watch the group have a smile on their face after what they've been through, that's nice to see.
0: And in tennis, Dane Sweeney is through to the third round of the US Open after a major upset win over 13th seed Lorenzo Musetti.
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0: I'm just arriving at Roddy Lee's Vault of Vinyl for the Pophead's Hour of Power. Hope he's in.
1: Jane Arakawa.
0: Pophead's musicologist, Roddy Lee.
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0: And I join Pophead's musicologist, Roddy Lee, at this time in the Vault of Vinyl for the Hour of Power.
1: Yes, here we are again in the Vault of Vinyl, Jane.
0: We've dropped out.
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0: Roddy.
1: Yeah?
0: I'm excited.
1: So am I.
0: Because today, in the Pophead's Hour of Power, it's back-to-back tracks.
1: Yes. And it's a case of the less we say, the more we play.
0: Well, Roddy, let's get today's program underway. So, Roddy, what's the theme for today's back-to-back tracks Hour of Power?
1: Aussie blokes.
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1: We start in 1941 with Smokey Dawson, who was born in 1913 in the Melbourne suburb of Collingwood. Riding on the back of his ever-faithful horse, Flash, is Smokey, the happy-go-lucky cowhand.

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1: Jane, it's just a taste of things to come.
0: Okay, yeah, Aussie blokes, got it.
1: In 1958, Kempsey's Slim Dusty lamented a pub

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0: Today it's Aussie Blokes, and that was Slim Dusty and A Pub With No Beer.
1: In 1933, Mr. and Mrs. Morgan of Wandyke, Queensland, gave birth to a son. With buck teeth, he played and sang both country and western. Yes, it's that lovable lad, Chad Morgan, the Sheik from Scrubby Creek.
2: All the Sheilas think I'm handsome. 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

0: my lord, Chad Morgan, definitely an Aussie bloke.
1: In 1962, Lucky Star topped the charts around the country with I've Been Everywhere. The song was written by Melbournean Jeff Mack, and it's his version we have here today.
2: Here I am back in town, you ask me what I've seen. If you settle back and listen, I'll tell you.

0: call me a square.
1: Jeff Mack and his most famous composition, I've Been Everywhere.
2: Our next Aussie bloke was born in Jackson's Track in southeast Victoria. In the late 1960s, he took on the world and won. Yes, it's Lionel Rose. I thank you.

0: Brilliant. Lionel Rose, I thank you.
1: Another Aussie bloke was Ralph Ernest Newton, born in Perth. And under the name of Slim Newton, he hit in 1972 with Redback on the Toilet Seat.

0: This is Jane Arakawa, and today in the Hour of Power, Roddy Lee is playing back-to-back tracks by Aussie blokes.
1: Here's an Aussie... Wait a minute. This bloke's a ring-in.
0: Oh!
1: He was born in New Guinea. Believe it or not, it's John Laws. Lawsy, the man with the golden tonsils and a lover's question.

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2: Doesn't get much better than that, Jane.
1: No.
2: Our next Aussie bloke is Tenterfield's Peter Allen and his true blue family tale of the Tenterfield Saddler.
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0: Pretend to Feel Sadler by Peter Allen. Who's our next fine upstanding Australian male?
1: Our next Aussie bloke is BlackRock-born Frankie Davidson. This little ripper came out in 1972. It's 50 Me and Blowflies Can't Be Wrong.
2: Well, I'm sick of city slicking and I'm going to the bush where there's lots of bonds of blokes and ripper sheilas.

0: What an amazing program this is today. Aussie Blokes. And that was Frankie Davidson.
1: Hailing from the North Melbourne suburb of Preston, our next Aussie bloke is Johnny Chester and his hit single of 1973, World's Greatest Mum.

0: This is Jane Arakawa, and I'm in the Vault of Vinyl with Roddy Lee and the Pophead's Hour of Power. And today, Roddy is just bonza with the Aussie blokes.
1: Now, here's Sydney-born Colin Frederick Jacobson, or Cole Joy, and Heaven Is My Woman's Love.

0: Oh, what a bloke. Cold joy. Heaven is my woman's love.
1: Jimmy Little was born on Cummeragunga Aboriginal Reserve in 1937. Royal Telephone was Jimmy's breakthrough hit in the early 1960s. In 1974, Jimmy was back on the charts with Baby.

0: The beautiful voice of Jimmy Little in 1974, Baby Blue.
1: Jane, if you come from Newcastle, you should sing about Newcastle. And you don't have to praise Newcastle through rose-coloured glasses. Just tell it like it is. Here's Bob Hudson and the Newcastle Song.
2: Don't you ever let a chance go by, oh Lord, don't you ever let a chance go by.
3: Because up in Newcastle they have very strange mating habits. All the young women of Newcastle walk down the main street, which is called Hunter Street, for reasons that will become obvious later on in the song. All the young men of Newcastle drive down Hunter Street in their hot FJ Holdens with chrome-plated grease nipples and double-reverse overhead twin-cam door handles.
4: They're sitting eight abreast in the front seat, and they lean out the window and say real cool things to the sheilas on the footpath, like,
3: G'day. And every now and then, of course, one of the young ladies thinks to herself,

0: Anyway, there was this mob of blokes driving down Hunter Street in the front seat of the hot FJ with chrome-plated grease nipples and twin overhead fox tails. And the coolest of them all, who got to sit near the window, was young Normie. They pulled up outside the Parthenon milk bar, and standing outside the Parthenon was this beautiful-looking Sheila.
1: Oh! Oh!
0: Said young Normie, who'd come top in his class in English.
1: Oh, he said.
0: So he leaned out the window and he said real suave, like he said, g'day. This 9-foot-tall Hell's Angel came out of the Parthenon milk bar, looked at Norm and said, oh, what are you? Norm said, what are you? Bloke on the footpath said, you want to go, do you, mate, eh? Norm said, yeah, you want to go, mate. Bloke on the footpath said, yeah, I'll have a go. Norm said, do you know who you're picking? The bloke on the footpath said, nah, who am I picking? Norm said, you find out, mate. And all of a sudden there was a break in the traffic. And as any young Newcastle lad knows, when you're getting monstered by a 9-foot-tall Hell's Angel and there's a break in the traffic,

0: A Bleeding Beauty, the Newcastle song by Bob Hudson.
1: Born in the Sydney eastern suburb of Waverley, Reg Lindsay was a superstar on the Australian country music scene and a fair dinkum bonza Aussie bloke. I now take us back to 1955. Here's Reg with My Bushland Sweetheart.

0: It's the Pophead's Hour of Power.
1: Yeah.
0: With Jane Arakawa.
1: That's you.
0: And Roddy Lee.
1: That's me.
0: And today we're down under with a bunch of Aussie blokes. Roddy.
1: Yeah.
0: Who's the next Aussie bloke with their Aussie bloke song?
1: Born in Rockhampton, Queensland, it's Kevin Johnson and Bonnie, Please Don't Go.

0: Kevin Johnson.
1: From Rockhampton.
0: Bonnie, please don't go.
1: From 1971.
0: Aussie blokes today, folks.
1: So to a bloke born in the northern Victorian town of Kerrang. It's John Williamson and Murrumbidgee Madness.

sensation on my face was the breath of the biggest bull you'd seen. Well, the mind jumped the river, but my body froze like ice. Then Mr. Bull smiled, hey man, ain't this grass nice?

Sam says it makes him cough. While Emu's on the runway, flapping like a fool, thinking that it's time that he took off. And a silly glass all full of seeds doing the loop-the-loop. And I found the fox hysterical in

0: John Williamson, Murrumbidgee Madness.
1: Hey, Jane.
0: Yeah?
1: We've had a sure pile heap of Aussie blokes in today's Pophead's Hour of Power.
0: We sure have, Roddy.
1: And we can't leave out the boy from Geelong, Victoria, the man who sang the theme from Neighbours, Mr. Barry Crocker.

0: Yes, Barry Crocker on Ramsey Street.
1: Who, in 1972, played arguably the best-known true blue Aussie bloke, Bazza McKenzie.
0: All right.
1: Jane, we go out today with fellow Victorian Smacker Fitzgibbon and the adventures of Barry McKenzie.
0: Roddy Lee, Pophead's musicologist. Thanks for the memories.
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1: Good morning, I'm Laura Devoy. The federal government has confirmed another two Australians have been found safe in Nepal. According to the Department of Foreign Affairs and Trade, 36 Australians remain unaccounted for. The Australia-Tibet Council is calling on the federal government to hold China accountable for a humanitarian and environmental crisis in Tibet. Shannon Kirkwood reports.
2: The Australia-Tibet Council says Beijing's decades-long pursuit of large-scale mining, mega dams and water diversion infrastructure without the consent of local communities is causing severe environmental damage. More than 1,200 people have died and more than 5,000 are missing following last week's catastrophic flash flood in Nepal and Tibet. CEO Zoe Bedford says it exposed a critical information vacuum caused by China's lockdown of the Tibetan Plateau. The council is calling on the Prime Minister and Foreign Minister to raise the issue at the United Nations this month.
1: The Climate Change Minister has defended a joint statement from the Pacific Islands